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2: Good morning. We're the Historians. I'm Jay Sammons. I'm here with my good friend, Professor Brenda McConville. Good morning.
3: Coming to you from the banks of the Charles River.
2: That's right.
3: We are the Historians.
2: The Historians are having their Saturday morning breakfast and conversation about history. What are you having for breakfast this morning, Professor McConville?
4: English muffin and some orange juice.
2: It's a classic McConville breakfast. I'm having two eggs over easy with sausage. It's pretty much my classic, too. But that's why you're so much healthier than I am. You're such an abstemious eater.
3: Nothing says healthy arteries like big pads of butter.
2: So, you suggested that we talk about parents, fathers and sons ruling dynasties, this as a historical phenomenon and passing of power on from one generation. Of course, in the United States, we never see this happening, right? We don't have the power passed from one generation to the other.
3: Never.
2: I mean, it would be shocking, for example, if you had a family that kept producing presidents or senators or something like
4: Governors.
2: That. Governors. That would be shocking. But the idea is a pretty old one, you know. As soon as we can start looking at, as soon as we can start tracing historical phenomenon, as soon as we have sources, we see fathers dominating and passing their power on to their sons, usually sons. Egypt is probably the best example of this, where, you know, Egyptian history is actually marked in terms of dynasties, which are families that successfully pass the power from son to son to son. But that happened all over the Near East, in Mesopotamia, and of course, if you know the Old Testament, it happened in Israel. Good example, King David passes on his power to Solomon, then things get a little confused after Solomon, everything splits up, gets nasty, problematic. But this was the model, and it seems to have been the model all over the Near Eastern world. And of course, I'm a Greek historian. I think about Greece mainly. When you think about Greece in this period, let's talk about 1000 BC, 1200 BC, you really want to think about Greece as being in the northwest corner of the Near East. You know, Greece is not part of Europe per se. It's a part of the Near Eastern world. So, you know, when we look at early Greek history and we look at Homer's poetry, for example, you see this pattern of kings who pass their power or try to pass their power on to their children. But one of the things that I find different about it in Greece is that when we first start looking at Greek history, when we first are able to see names, for example, names like the names that appear in Homer's Iliad, those guys don't have long traditions of kings behind them. If you think about Agamemnon and Menelaus in the Iliad, their father is Atreus, and he's a king. But when you go back beyond Atreus, everything gets immediately very misty. You either have some mythical figure or a god or a demigod. The Greeks realized that their historical tradition in terms of kings didn't go back very far.
3: And they use these gods to legitimate the houses, in other words.
2: Well, it seems to be that one of the things you might do if you're a king in early Greece, in maybe the 11th or 10th century, and you couldn't trace your lineage back very far, you know, you say, well, there's a god back there,
3: yeah,
2: or a heroic, a demigod, a divine figure.
3: Right.
2: In the 5th century, when Herodotus goes to Egypt, one of the things he's amazed by is the Egyptians' ability to trace their list of rulers and priests back tens upon tens upon tens of generations. And Herodotus says, we can't do that in Greece. We don't have that kind of long tradition of royal dynasties.
3: Did he think that the ability to create those genealogies and the ability to do genealogy gave those rulers more legitimacy in the realm?
2: Well, that is a hard question to answer. It's a great question, but I don't know. I don't know.
3: It would seem like it would.
2: It would seem like it would. It seems that the Greeks clearly believed that their kings ought to have some connection to some sort of divine or semi-divine forefather. But I don't get the sense in early Greek history, and again, basically now we're working from Homer, which is not history, but reflects history. And, you know, we could talk in another episode about how Homer's poetry comes from singing over hundreds of years. You know, it definitely reflects history, even though it's not history. They don't seem to have a strong feeling of, well, you need 10 generations of kings behind you to make your, you know, what made you legitimate as a king primarily was your ability to do things, to offer things, to win battles and offer things to your retainers. So it looks like, in some ways, sort of Germanic chieftainship, you know, in the 3rd or 4th century A.D., something like that. The idea of a long tradition of dynasties doesn't seem to have played a role in legitimizing those early kings.
3: That's interesting. In terms of the 5th century, which I know more about. I don't know anything about or very little about the earlier period of Greek.
2: Homeric period.
3: Yeah, I don't know much about the Homeric period. But in the 5th century, there are dynasties that are both monarchical and non-monarchical in the Greek city-states. Is that correct? In other words, there are dynasties that are basically in city-states that don't have a monarchical order, and there are dynasties in monarchies.
2: Yeah, that's true. By the time you get to the 5th century, there's very few monarchies in Greece. There's Sparta. Sparta is really the only active monarchy among major city-states in Greece. But what's interesting is that even the non-monarchic city-states like Athens retain this idea of the importance of kingship. In Athens, there's always an official called the king, Vasilius. It's often translated as King Archon when you read Greek histories, but he wasn't called the King Archon. He was simply called the king, and he was an elected official, first elected, then chosen by lot in the 5th century. And he was a religious official, and it looks like it's a reflection of earlier kings. And the Athenians thought at some point, well, we've taken all these other powers away from the king, but we feel kind of weird about taking the religious authority away from the king. Let's leave the religious authority in this guy we call a king.
3: Why?
2: Well, I mean, because I guess they were squeamish about it. They thought there's one thing that the king ought to retain, right? He won't be a king anymore in that he doesn't pass his power on to his son. He's an elected official. He's an official chosen by lot. Kings typically had religious authority. In Sparta, for example, the kings have two powers. They're military officials and religious officials.
3: Right.
2: So there was nothing unusual about that. But my guess would be that the Athenians simply felt that there would be something untoward, irreligious, impious about taking away these particular powers of long standing. Even though, look, the Athenians invented a whole list of kings. I mean, that can be shown. They invented a list of kings that ran back a fair way. But it's obvious that they're inventions. And what it shows, again, is that the Athenians, like other Greeks, had a weak tradition of kingship. Kings just don't play a huge role in the development of Greek government, as far as I can see.
3: But dynasty does play a strong role in the development of
2: dynasty
3: Greek government,
2: does.
3: Including both democracy and oligarchy, especially oligarchy, right. I would assume, but in both forms.
2: Right. It's interesting, the word dynasty comes from the Greek dynastia, which just means power, yeah? A power that's able to be passed down. And so it doesn't, the word itself doesn't make have any necessary component of a particular family. It just has to do with the ability to pass power along. And the Greeks certainly believed in that. By the time we get to the historical period where we can really trace what's going on, the 6th century, we do still have some kings in Greece, but again, not very many. But what we have are families that pass dynastic power on. And so what emerges in Greece, much more strongly than the tradition of kingship, is a tradition of nobility, of special families that have power and are able to pass power on, either formally or informally, from father to son to son to son to son. And usually those groups had special names. In Athens, they called them eupatrids, which just means well-fathered. Just the people with good fathers. And around 600 BC or so, the time of Solon in Athens, the second major lawgiver after Drakon we know about, those families are dominating the state, and they're passing power from generation to generation. And yeah, you could see them as dynasties.
3: Right. And these families, do they form as they do in the Anglo-American world, and they do in many other realms, Western Europe, do they form dynastic alliances via marriage? And that's the major role of the daughters is to establish dynastic links through marriage?
2: Right. This is an area of great dispute. Of course, Roman history has looked at this for a long time. And in Roman history, you can certainly see dynastic marriages and alliances being made through marriage. It's not as simple as just if a family has an intermarriage, then there is an alliance. But there's clearly that plays a role in building these alliances. It's more controversial in Greece. And one of the reasons for that is that Greek aristocrats, nobility, tended to oftentimes marry outside of their own city. So the alliances seem to cross city boundaries. You have an aristocrat in one family making alliance with an aristocratic family that's some distance away.
3: For economic reasons or because they shared political view? You know, sort of they were one political type? Or
2: yeah, I think the economic reasons would be far more likely than the, you know, what does it mean political views? Except we think the aristocrats ought to run the state. Right.
3: Yes, they shared that view.
2: They all shared that view.
3: They
2: definitely shared that ideology.
3: Right.
2: But

0: which is much more clearly developed as an ideology in Rome than it is in Greece, but it's certainly around in Greece, and it's based essentially on establishment of noble deeds. That is, you have to have done things, you have to have won battles. The things that the Greeks admired in early Greek history was military power and giving speeches. If you were good at giving speeches and you were good at fighting, those were the things that established your arete, your excellence.
1: I'd only be one for two in that.
0: I'm sure you're two for two. But over the years, I've tried to come up with a definition of nobility. And the idea, the definition I use is that it's inherited excellence that has to be confirmed.
1: Realized.
0: In the present generation.
1: Right.
0: So, you know, we tend to think of nobility as something you inherit, and then that makes you better than everybody else. Okay, the Greeks agreed with that, and the Romans did. But they believed it left it sort of issued you a bill that you have to pay. That is, you have to live up to what your ancestors have done, or you've debased your nobility. You have to do something in this generation.
1: Let me ask you something else about that, that notion of nobility and its inherited quality and how it worked. Pericles, Alcibiades, mm-hmm, was of his house, but it wasn't his son. Is that correct?
0: He was a cousin, essentially.
1: Right. So would he inherit that? He would inherit that as part of a dynasty. And would if they fathered children out of wedlock, which was common, mm-hmm, would those children inherit that?
0: Well, your children out of wedlock did not typically inherit their status. In fact, the order Demosthenes has a very famous passage where he talks about the roles of different kinds of women in society. We don't have to get off into the other kinds of women, but what he says about wives is they're here to bear us legitimate children that can inherit our status, money,
1: and our property,
0: etc. Yeah, exactly. No, Alcibiades or Alcibiades wouldn't have inherited any status from Pericles formally. He was raised in Pericles' house after his father was killed.
1: But that didn't rub off on him?
0: Well, I see it rubbed off informally that people saw Alcibiades as part of the family of Pericles.
1: Right.
0: But Pericles had three legitimate sons.
1: And what happened to that?
0: Two legitimate sons and one that's of questionable legitimacy. Mm-hmm. Both of his older sons died in the war, in the plague, in the early 420s, same thing that killed him.
1: Right.
0: And his younger son, Pericles II, who was his son by Aspasia, who was a woman that either Pericles married or didn't marry. Right. There's a historical issue with this. I think he did marry her. Most people think he didn't marry her. But in any case, he was made a citizen by the Athenian people, by vote of the Athenian people. He wasn't technically able to be a citizen because his mother wasn't an Athenian.
1: Right.
0: So even if they were married, he still wouldn't be able to be
1: still excluded.
0: Because Athens had this special law where we don't allow anymore these women from outside to come in and pass citizenship along.
1: It's both patrilineal and matrilineal.
0: Yes, exactly, in Athens. It wasn't elsewhere in Greece. But in Pericles II's case, he's made a citizen. He becomes a general in the 420s. And then the Athenians won a battle but failed to pick up the wounded and dead bodies after this battle. It was a naval battle. This is in 406 BC. And all the generals who were involved in that naval victory were executed by the Athenians.
1: Including Pericles II.
0: He was executed. This is one of the most notorious acts of the Athenian democracy, that they voted to execute these generals without trial. Six of the eight were in Athens. They voted to execute all eight. Of course, the other two didn't come back, but the six that were in Athens, including Pericles II, were executed on the spot.
1: And this is shortly before their ultimate defeat.
0: It's shortly before. It's 406. So it's after the Battle of Arginusae in 406. Yeah. Yeah, we're coming up on our first quarter-hour break. So we'll take that now, and we'll come back in a second. We'll continue this discussion of dynasties and nobility in history.
1: We're the historians.
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0: All right, you're back with The Historians. It's Saturday morning, and we're enjoying our breakfast and talking about dynasties and nobility, something that I frankly don't know much about in my own family, Professor McConville. I don't know if you come from a dynasty.
1: I certainly do.
0: Okay, yes. You're the dynasty, the McConville dynasty. I'm not aware of it. Funny, you were asking me before the show today about Philip and Alexander, because everybody wants to get to Alexander, right? It was the most interesting subject in antiquity. It's still the most interesting subject. So the Greeks had a weak tradition of kings, as we talked about before, but they had traditions of passing power along in free governments. But of course, the way classical Greek history ends is you have Philip of Macedon coming down and defeating the southern Greeks and establishing what looks like it's going to be a

0: a major real dynasty passing power from father to son. Right. And he passes, he's assassinated, passes power to his son Alexander in 336. And then Alexander conquers the Persian Empire and dies. Right. And has a son, but that son doesn't long survive him.
1: Right.
0: And so this, what looks like it's going to be this real dynasty,
1: disappears.
0: And yet all of the Macedonian kings that follow in Alexander's footsteps establish dynasties. So dynasty emerges as a real Near Eastern style force in Greece with Philip and Alexander.
1: It's, in other words, those generals who established the succession
0: generals,
1: states, right?
0: Like Ptolemy in Egypt, right, and Seleucus in Syria.
1: Right. Yep. One last question, and we did want to talk about Rome because of it, the role of dynasty there, but one last question. In any of this, were fathers allowed to pass authority to their daughters in any of the Greek city-states or polises?
0: Yeah. In the city-states, there is occasionally a female tyrant. There was one in Halicarnassus in Asia Minor, right, during the Persian Wars. That's Artemisia, who commands some of the Persian ships. Right. She was Greek, but was commanding some of the Greek-Persian ships. But basically, no. There's really no tradition of female rulers in Greek city-states.
1: Right.
0: It's the rarest of rare birds.
1: Wow.
0: But now when you get to these Macedonian Hellenistic kings,
1: right,
0: now you start to see some women who do actually rule in their own right. It's still extremely rare.
1: Right.
0: But it does happen, in particularly in Egypt.
1: That's why I asked about that, because I was aware that occasionally in these succession states, female rulers would appear.
0: Right, and in Egypt, of course, you get this really weird situation where everybody's named Ptolemy, of course, all the Egyptian kings.
1: Confusing.
0: I mean, it's confusing. I mean, there's 13, 14, or 15 Ptolemies, depending how you
1: want to count.
0: How you
1: want
0: to count them.
1: Right.
0: We were studying this in my Kavafian history class this semester, and we did a whole thing with the Ptolemies. And I mean, even if you put the charts up on the board, it's extremely confusing. And most of the women are named Cleopatra. And it starts with the second or third generation and goes right down to 30 BC with Antony and Cleopatra. So it's extremely confusing. More confusing is the fact that not only did some of these women exercise power in their own right, but that these men, these Ptolemies, tended to marry their sisters, as was Egyptian tradition. So the Egyptian pharaohs often married their sisters. Of course, Zeus had married his sister Hera, so there is a Greek tradition in the mythology. But Greeks did not do this. The Greeks did not practice this, except in Egypt with these Hellenistic monarchs. They start to marry their sisters. Occasionally, they married their nieces. One Ptolemy married his sister and his niece at the same time. You think that was a happy household?
1: Yeah.
0: No, it was not. It was a very, very unhappy household.
1: We want to talk about Rome and the Roman experience with dynasty, both in the Republic and then as a transition to Empire, because it does strike me that there is a kind of passing of power along generational lines. And the family that I know, in the Scipio family, Scipio Africanus establishes that dynasty is that family is at the pinnacle of Roman society, and he's able to pass power to his relatives.
0: Yeah, again with Rome, you have this interesting thing of a weak tradition of kingship. The Romans believed that they had kings, but the way they looked at their past kings were almost like mythological figures.
1: Right.
0: You know, they ended up being bad guys that we overthrew, and we established this thing called the Republic around 500 BC.
1: Right.
0: But there's a really weak tradition of kingship in Rome, and it's interesting that it produces this idea of citizen government very similar to what happened in Greece. Weak tradition of kingship, nobility. You know, the Romans give us the word nobilitas, from which we take nobility. And these families in Rome were able to establish themselves as noble families very early in the tradition. And so they can trace back, you know, how many people have held the highest office in Rome, the consulship, hundreds of years. The Romans separated their nobility into two parts. There were the patricians, which is a name that just means the fathers, the oldest families. And then there were plebeians, who are everybody else. But some of those plebeians were very powerful and rich and are able to become noblemen by gaining the consulship. So this family of the Cornelii Scipiones, the Scipio right. family, Scipio. Is one of these very old families
1: right.
0: that had consuls that went way back, at least into the 4th century, 3rd or 4th century BC. But then there were families like the Fabii and the Valerii who had consuls in their family that went back from almost as soon as kings were overthrown.
1: Right.
0: You find Fabii and Valerii in the lists of consuls.
1: And that Fabius... famous mm-hmm. for his sort of hounding of Hannibal.
0: Right.
1: He's one of them, right?
0: Yep. Quintus Fabius Maximus
1: right.
0: Cunctator, the delayer,
1: right.
0: because his great military scheme was don't fight Hannibal.
1: Right. It worked.
0: It turned out. It turned right. out to be very much the best policy. But if you look at the way these families were able to pass along power, it absolutely occurs that the same families produce consuls generation after generation after generation. And the Romans even used the word dynasty to refer to these families because they were so successful in passing along their power. Occasionally somebody not from these families comes along, a so-called new man.
1: Right.
0: Yeah. But it was extremely rare for that to happen.
1: They did make dynastic marriages among themselves.
0: Oh, absolutely. You know, yeah, absolutely.
1: Of course, Pompey was married to Caesar's daughter at one point.
0: That's right. Mm-hmm. Yeah, until she died. And apparently they had a happy marriage. It was a weird thing because Pompey was older than Caesar and he's married right. to Caesar's daughter. But and the Scipiones are a great example of these kinds of dynastic marriages. And another interesting thing that the Romans did is they adopted people out of aristocratic families into other aristocratic
1: right.
0: families. The second most famous Scipio is a guy named Scipio Aemilianus.
1: Right.
0: Sometimes he's called Scipio Africanus Minor because he was younger than the older, more famous Scipio who defeated Hannibal. But that younger Scipio wasn't born into the Scipio family. He was born into the Aemilii family. His father was Lucius Aemilius Paulus, who was the general who defeated the Macedonians at Pydna in 168 BC.
1: Is that the first Macedonian War?
0: That's the second Macedonian War.
1: Second Macedonian War between Rome and Macedonia.
0: Yeah, so the question is, why is Scipio Aemilianus, the son of Lucius Aemilius Paulus, why isn't he called Aemilius Paulus, you know? And Lucius Aemilius Paulus had two older sons and had this younger third son. One of the Scipios, it was actually the son of Scipio Africanus, didn't have any male children. So they were intermarried, they were buddies, these families, and so Scipio, the younger Scipio, says, hey, Aemilius Paulus, why don't you loan me one of you? Give me one of your sons.
1: He'll get inherited his land, so it was tremendously tremendous advantage.
0: And
1: he becomes
0: Scipio Aemilianus, which means the Aemilian Scipio,
1: right.
0: the Scipio who came from the Aemilian family.
1: I mean, there's an aspect of this in Caesar's adoption of Augustus. I mean, that there's a sort. He's a part.
0: Which he did after
1: family.
0: His death, but right. he still adopted him after
1: right.
0: his death.
1: Right.
0: Yeah. Yeah, the adoption thing is really neat with the Romans. But if you look at that, particularly those families, the Aemilii Pauli, Lucius Aemilius Paulus's family, Scipio Africanus's family, then the Sempronii family, which produced the Gracchi brothers,
1: right.
0: who were the who were the crazy
1: right,
0: radical
1: right.
0: reformers,
1: radical
0: the Gracchi,
1: reformers,
0: who
1: right.
0: were sons of Scipio Africanus's daughter. The intermarriage between these families and the way they produced—it's crazy.
1: I wasn't aware of that. That's
0: yeah.
1: interesting.
0: But they definitely were able to pass power on from generation to generation.
1: It's interesting because in the medieval Italian city-states, the same kind of dynastic structure, the same kind of dynastic alliances
0: mm-hmm.
1: that existed in those northern Italian city-states for hundreds of years. And
0: now we're talking about places like Florence and Venice,
1: Siena,
0: mm-hmm.
1: Venice.
0: Yeah.
1: And regardless of what political form they had, members of these families would be in power. And in a sense, the state and the family were so intertwined, or families, it's not one family, in Florence, the Medici,
0: mm-hmm.
1: But in many areas, they were so intertwined that there was no sort of distinction, in a sense, between the families were the state, in a sense, if you want to call it that way. What really is fascinating is, and why I bring them up, apart from their similarity to the Romans, that there was a continuity, in a sense, of practice to a certain degree, was that an article in the Wall Street Journal, which I remember from a year ago by a writer named Josh Zumbra, he examined, there was a study done of the tax rolls of Florence, Italy. And it turns out that a close examination suggests that the same families have essentially been in power there for the last 600 years. So
0: from the middle of the Middle Ages into the early Renaissance, the same families.
1: From the early Renaissance till now.
0: Oh, till now you're talking
1: now.
0: About. Oh, I thought you meant reaching back.
1: Now.
0: Till now.
1: Now. And no, it's because it's because we've written the knowledge of oligarchy and dynasty out of our consciousness. As we look at things, we want to put other templates over these things that the nature of historical change has been obscured. And so, yes, in many respects, the same families have been authority.
0: Wow, that's amazing.
1: Or we're an authority.

0: according to into the 20th century, into the 19th or 20th century.
1: I had no idea about that. I wonder though if it's the way we write, as you talk about writing dynasties out of our historical consciousness, has something to do with the experience of the Middle Ages. Because once we get into the Roman Empire and Roman emperors start passing their power from father to son, it seems to work for about two generations. By the way, that's what I've noticed over whether it's the Greeks or the Romans. So you get about two generations of good rulers, and then it goes.
0: And you get a Caligula.
1: Right. I mean, Marcus Aurelius' son, is a disaster. I mean, sometimes it doesn't even work for one generation.
0: Right.
1: The Pax Romana, the Roman peace, which in the second century AD, when the Romans supposedly had their best rulers, Edward Gibbon said it was the greatest time in the history of the world, where you go from Nerva to Trajan to Hadrian, Antoninus Pius, and then Marcus Aurelius, all these great Roman
0: incredible emperors.
1: Yeah,
0: right.
1: And then Marcus Aurelius dies in 180, and his son,
0: Commodus.
1: Commodus becomes emperor. Before that, Each emperor had chosen his successor, from sort of the best possible candidates, and you didn't have a son. That's one of the things that made this period so unusual. They weren't passing their power on to their relatives. I mean, Caligula wasn't the son of a previous, but he was the Julio-Claudian, that family.
0: Right.
1: And you get that family produces not only Caligula, but Nero and Tiberius. I mean, these are really bad guys. Yeah. And in those families in the second century that produced, Hadrian and Trajan and these guys, there's no sons, and they just pass power on to a guy they think deserves it.
0: Why did Marcus Aurelius do that? Do we know?
1: Because he was a daddy.
0: He was a daddy.
1: You're a father, Professor McConville. You could probably answer that question better than I.
0: Perhaps. it is interesting. Of course, that relationship is portrayed in the movie Gladiator, starring Russell Crowe, and they actually sort of underplay how crazy Commodus was in many
1: ways. Yeah, they probably do. I never thought of that before. Yeah. They do sort of underplay.
0: Not only that, but I mean, on the other hand, I would say that didn't Marcus Aurelius have his mother strangled?
1: I had never heard that.
0: Yes,
1: before.
0: I believe that he did.
1: Killed his own mother, but I didn't know that about Marcus Aurelius.
0: No, that Marcus Aurelius had Commodus's mother.
1: I maybe believe, because she produced Commodus.
0: I don't want to slander Marcus Aurelius. We have to check that.
1: He was a great Stoic philosopher, and we hope not a murderer, but we're not sure about that.
0: Well, yeah. On that life-affirming note, we are coming up on the half-hour break. We're the historians.
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1: 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And maybe Professor McConville would be a good time to mention our historical sponsor today, which is NobleAncestryRegistry.com. Brendan, do you know what percentage of Americans today are actually descended from royalty or the nobility?
0: No.
1: Okay. Do you want to take a guess? Just take a guess.
0: 15%.
1: 15%. You'd think it would be low, but recent studies conducted by a major online university have shown that on average at least 73% of Americans have noble ancestry. And in Massachusetts, the number is over 85%, rising to 96% for anyone living in the Back Bay. So surprising, isn't it? I mean,
0: Shocking.
1: 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Including, as one should, those who established new dynasties, as well as those of ennobled but impoverished ancestry. And that means the descendants of Genghis or Kublai Khan, as well as those of that Viking rake Ragnar Lothbrok. 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And anyone not registered as a nobleman, and if you go and you're disappointed, if you're not there, that's going to be a paltry few, of course. 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
0: Nobility is within your reach.
1: 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Including Australians, Arkansans, and anyone currently residing in the District of Columbia. which is a sort of a strange exclusion, it seems to me. I'm not sure what they mean with that. But anyway, we're happy to have them as a sponsor. So we were talking about Florence, weren't we? Or?
0: We were talking about Northern Italy and the city-states there, and we were talking about the continuity or the continuation of dynasties into the modern era. And, of course, in some areas of Northern Europe, dynasties ruled for long periods of time, and in a sense, some of these dynasties continue today, mostly as what they call bicycle monarchies.
1: What does that mean, a bicycle monarchy?
0: It means monarchies among the Northern European monarchies that are basically entirely symbolic. The royal family has a sort of low-key role as symbol of the state and sort of a trendsetter in terms of just their patriotism and their...
1: Like Queen Elizabeth II? Or Elizabeth II's not a bicycle monarch?
0: No, she's not. That's a different...
1: Is she a motorcycle monarch?
0: No, she's a Rolls-Royce monarch.
1: All right.
0: But like the royal families of the Netherlands, Belgium, the Scandinavian royal families... Those royal families are seen as having they're not that ostentatious in their display. It's mm-hmm. a kind of a low-key democracy.
1: Is that where the word bicycle comes from? That they don't ride around in fancy golden coaches? Well, they only toddle around on bicycles?
0: That's because several of the Scandinavian monarchs would be seen pedaling around, which, of course, it's hard to be a real royal if you ride a bike through the streets of your kingdom.
1: I would say it's virtually impossible.
0: Yeah. But these dynasties do continue to exist on a certain level, but I think when we look at the early modern Northern Europe, the dynasty that fascinates people, of course, there's a number of them, but one of the most fascinating, certainly Anglo-American world, is the Tudor dynasty.
1: The Tudors. There was a great television series about them, if I'm not mistaken.
0: They get their own TV series, movies, books, plays, everything, because they're interesting.
1: Yep.
0: Why are they interesting? I think there's three reasons.
1: Because they're twisted?
0: No, they weren't twisted. The number one thing is they were usurpers. They usurped the throne.
1: So they weren't a legitimate dynasty until they became a legitimate dynasty.
0: Number two.
1: Wait, who did they usurp from?
0: They usurped from the Plantagenets, from Richard III at the Battle of Bosworth Field.
1: All right, now that sounds French, Plantagenet. Are these Frenchified English?
0: They're the descendants, in a sense, but they're the descendants of the Norman invaders.
1: Normans, okay, French. Vikings, Viking
0: so
1: French.
0: So he had usurped the throne from Richard III at the Battle of Bosworth Field. 1485, it's where the nursery rhyme Humpty Dumpty comes from. That's a description, a child's description of the Battle of Bosworth Field.
1: Humpty Dumpty is a militaristic nursery rhyme? Okay,
0: yes.
1: We need to issue a trigger warning for anyone who has issues with militaristic nursery rhymes.
0: Right.
1: We're going to discuss Humpty Dumpty. How does Humpty Dumpty have to, what does it have to do with
0: it? It's about the death of Richard III, who was described by mostly hostile pro-Tudor writers as being deformed.
1: Because he was egg-like? He looked
0: they just discovered his body sort of
1: dumped. That's the one they found in the parking lot.
0: Right, the parking lot. That's his body. He was deformed. At one time they thought, he probably had some kind of spinal deformity.
1: Okay.
0: And that's so he walked, he walked in a kind of hunched-over way.
1: And Shakespeare makes him into kind of a deformed character.
0: And this is the nursery rhyme describes his fall. Had a great fall. That's what it's about.
1: Wow.
0: Henry VII was a Welshman.
1: Henry VII was a Welshman?
0: Yeah, he had a Lancaster, which was, in other words, one of these Plantagenet families. He had a Lancaster connection through his mother, through the matrilineal line, but he was a usurper. And so the three things I was going to say, why they get their own so many movies, TV programs, everything else, is that they were usurpers. Henry VIII was one of them.
1: Yeah.
0: And
1: he had six wives.
0: Right. And they lived through a period of, they both sparked and lived through a period of tremendous religious turmoil.
1: Yeah.
0: And that created that. And they did not last. Right. They died out. And so those things made them fascinating to their contemporaries, and they continue to make them fascinating to us.
1: Wait a minute, I can throw something else in there.
0: Go
1: You've got the Protestant Reformation, but you also have the Spanish Armada.
0: Well, that's part of it, too, yeah.
1: Well, so this is amazing what went on in this period.
0: And the discovery, if you will, or the European colonization of America begins. Henry VII is the one who sends Cabot, who establishes the English claim to portions of North America within the European imperial system.
1: Right. Sir Walter Raleigh?
0: Sir Walter Raleigh.
1: Famous tobacconist.
0: Henry VII had a strong son, Henry VIII, as his heir, but he knew that his claim was challenged because he had usurped this. And it came at the end of the War of the Roses, and one of the reasons why Henry VII was ultimately successful at staying on the throne, other than that he was a strong

0: leader and a strong general, was that people were exhausted at the end of the War of the Roses because the fighting had been going on for so long. So when Henry VIII took the throne, his imperative, above anything, was to secure his dynasty by establishing, you know, a strong family line. In other words, strong male heirs.
1: So this is, explains why this television show, The Tudors, is about nothing but how he has to have a son.
0: Right.
1: And he's going through wives left and right, you know, cutting
0: exactly.
1: their heads off because he wants to get a son.
0: Exactly. And he desperately wanted a strong male heir. And because the dynasty was not secure.
1: And it would have helped him in the present right. to have this male child that,
0: right.
1: that everybody could look at and say, ah, he's going to be the next
0: right.
1: X, and the next Tudor king.
0: It would also establish Henry's own virility, that he sired these male sons. He also had to deal with the fact that English politics and the politics of British Isles was the politics of rival family groups, and the politics of Europe was the politics of rival family groups on a different level. So he had to, you know, in a sense, situate himself both within the politics of England, of these dynastic families struggling for control of the English countryside and ultimately the throne, and the struggles between the European monarchical dynasties.
1: Now let me ask you this question. It occurred to me this week, because I've been watching this series, the Tudors, and it occurred to me that England under Henry VIII is not the England we think of. It's not the England of post Elizabeth II. They don't have a fleet or not any substantial fleet,
0: no.
1: right? He's the one who establishes, who first builds the first royal ports and does this kind of stuff, isn't he?
0: I mean, sailing technology was still remained relatively primitive. It was being developed on a more sophisticated level on the Iberian Peninsula in Portugal. They were developing ocean going
1: right.
0: ships.
1: They're the guys who were running around discovering the world at this point.
0: Exactly. You know, uncovering all these different areas, opening trade routes, you know, establishing, you know, colonial empires. The English did have, you know, fishing, and they had merchant ships, and they were familiar with the ocean, you know, more
1: okay.
0: than other powers. They also had land claims in France that were
1: they
0: did have a cross-channel shipping
1: okay.
0: that maintained that tie, but they didn't have these sort of world-beating fleets that they appear, you know,
1: right.
0: later on.
1: Right.
0: They begin to build those fleets. And
1: so would you say it's fair to say England was a second-tier European power?
0: Barely a second-tier.
1: Barely a second-tier power. That's the point, because
0: the strange thing, of course, is that these English dynasties ultimately want to conquer the world
1: yeah.
0: twice.
1: And this reminds me a little bit of Athenian history, in that Athens, we think of Athens as being the Athens of Pericles and Socrates and the Parthenon and all that, but Athens only becomes that in the 5th century. Athens is a second-tier city-state that claws its way into the first tier and then dominates. And it seems England has a similar kind of background here. They claw their way into that first tier.
0: Henry tried to make that leap with his initial dynastic marriage, which was a brilliant marriage to one of the Habsburg princesses. At that time, the Habsburgs were the most powerful family in Europe. They controlled both the Iberian Peninsula and most of Central Europe and parts of Northern Italy, and ultimately they wanted to control parts of Central and South America, trading routes around Africa to India. Parts of the most of the Philippines, parts. I mean, they go on to build.
1: That's a first tier power.
0: That is a first tier power.
1: This is so, Catherine of Aragon.
0: Catherine of Aragon, and the aunt of Charles V, who becomes the most powerful. He's a Habsburg Holy Roman Emperor and a Habsburg king. He becomes one of the most powerful men of the 16th century.
1: Didn't you tell me he was Charles V in Spain, but Charles V in his empire, but only Charles I in Spain?
0: In Spain, he was called King Charles I.
1: Does that make him Charles VI or Charles IV? If you average the two
0: things
1: together.
0: Well, the strange thing about that is that it isn't even in Spain, because Spain exists as a conglomerate of several different realms, so his title was actually different in the different realms of Spain.
1: Very confusing.
0: Very confusing.
1: He must have had a hell of a business card.
0: Henry's behavior in regard to both his divorce, the Reformation, and the way he went through Oise, which was, as we know, I mean, although we may make light of it, and it was brutal the way he went through, you know,
1: yes.
0: treated.
1: When you start having your wives executed, that's
0: right.
1: definitely considered brutal.
0: Brutal. It was all driven by this need, and of course he could never reconcile himself to the fact that he had not produced a strong male heir. He does produce a male heir who becomes Edward VI. And Edward VI is the first what we would call real Protestant, because Henry VIII, in my opinion, he was a Protestant for dynastic reasons.
1: Yeah.
0: Edward VI was a Protestant. And in fact, what we would now, what we call now scholars a hotter Protestant, or what people at that time, or you know, sometime at certain points in the past have called Puritans. He wanted to purify the English church. He wanted to sweep away all the sort of symbols and remnants of Catholicism. He takes the throne at age 9, and he doesn't produce a male heir either.
1: Well, he's 9.
0: Well, they tried to marry them off at an early age,

0: But it was too young, obviously.
1: But how much of his fervor as a Protestant was based on his desire to see his father's tradition sort of purified? That is, my dad founded this Church of England thing so that he could marry whoever he wanted, and I need to make this look like a real religious revolution. Is there any of that there?
0: I actually think that the influence was through his mother's family. Jane Seymour was his mother. And
1: Jane Seymour, the actress?
0: Not the actress, not the star of Dr. Quinn, Medicine Woman.
1: What a
0: no.
1: shame. I'm a big fan of hers.
0: His maternal uncle, Edward Seymour, was the sort of regent when he took on the throne because he was so young. And I believe that that family, they had their, there was a wing of that family that was pretty Protestant, So that's the influence, I think.
1: But didn't Henry VIII have a daughter by Catherine who was a Catholic?
0: Yes.
1: This is Mary?
0: Mary, right? Mary. And, of course, what had happened was when
1: she's briefly queen, isn't she?
0: Yeah. Well, he started to go through wives, both at different points, both Mary and Elizabeth were seen as both illegitimate and removed from the line of to the throne. Ultimately, he restores their right to the throne, but he never re-legitimizes them as his lawful children because of what was happening. He wanted Edward to succeed badly.
1: So he makes him king at nine, but what happens? He doesn't.
0: Edward doesn't. He dies young? As a child. He dies very. He dies young. He died in 1553. He'd only been on the throne a few years, and he really did. He took the throne at nine, and he.
1: So that's how Mary and Elizabeth become
0: they get back
1: queens
0: into,
1: because there's no male heir.
0: Incidentally, and it shows you how strong a Protestant he was. Edward became ill in 1553, and I checked this today because I wanted to be sure. He tries at a certain point, Edward, to place his cousin.
1: As a successor?
0: As a successor.
1: Because he doesn't have a male heir.
0: Right, he doesn't have a male heir, and he tried to place Lady Jane Grey, which is she enters into national mythology among the English, on the throne. She was a second cousin, and she was a hotter Protestant, too. And that's why he tried to
1: What kind of Protestant are you saying again?
0: Hotter.
1: Hotter?
0: Hotter,
1: You
0: yes.
1: mean like she was better looking?
0: No, that was it's a phrase scholars use. It means Protestants who wanted to purge the Church of England of anything that they saw as Catholic remnants.
1: Okay.
0: It's
1: a very confusing phrase for modern.
0: In any event, that wouldn't go with a lot of different elements in English society, so she was removed after a 9-day power struggle. She was queen for 9 days, Lady Jane Grey. She was removed by Mary. Mary immediately makes a dynastic marriage back into the Habsburg line. She marries the son of Charles V.
1: She was a Catholic, wasn't she?
0: She was a Catholic. She married Philip II of Spain. Prince Philip becomes Philip II of Spain. And, of course, a lot of the people who had become Protestants in England were nervous about this for good reason. She married her cousin. Of course, like all these European royalty, she marries her cousin, and then they can't figure out why they can't have children. They keep marrying their first cousins. They can't have any children. It's strange.
1: She's ultimately succeeded by Elizabeth.
0: Yeah, she put Elizabeth under house arrest, and there was danger of Elizabeth being executed, which you see this in some of the films. She also burnt Protestants at the stake and burnt their writings as well.
1: Oh, my goodness.
0: So, of course, she's known in English history as Bloody Mary. But the dynasty essentially falls into the hands of Elizabeth after Mary dies. She did not last long.
1: Mary, that is.
0: Mary did not last long. Well, she was. She really could not. She wanted to roll the Reformation back, and she failed in that.
1: Well, when you start burning Protestants, I would say you're definitely trying to roll. Maybe we ought to stop there. We're coming up on the quarter-hour break.
0: Right.
1: Since we're burning Protestants,
0: we'll stop here. Yes.
1: Take our break. We're the historians.
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1: All right, this is WNTN, and we're the historians, and we were just talking about burning Protestants at the stake, but I think you wanted to say something about Queen Mary's successor, Queen Elizabeth.
0: Of course, Elizabeth is a Protestant, and why she comes down to us as such a powerful figure is that she stabilizes the more or less the religious life within the realm of England. She's known as the Virgin Queen. She intentionally terminates the Tudor dynasty. She doesn't seek a husband, you know, in other words, to further the line. It's also in her reign that we not only see the defeat of the Spanish in 1588 at sea. By that point, England is becoming a major or more important naval power. But the first efforts of the English to actually colonize in North America, and it's the period where Shakespeare and these other playwrights begin to write and produce this fantastic literature that becomes down to us today intact. It's the reign of Elizabeth, but it's a terminal reign. She knows that there will be no more Tudor monarchs. It really is and in a sense, it says something about these early modern dynasties.
1: She also made the wig very popular, yeah. That crazy red wig she was going
0: She had no choice.
1: Good. So we're going to do a whole show at some point on Queen Elizabeth and a whole show on modern dynasties. Mm-hmm. But there was one dynasty, and I was thinking earlier, you were mentioning before we came on the air today that you wanted to talk about an American dynasty. Which dynasty was that?
0: I
1: the Kennedys? Who are we talking about?
0: No, not the Kennedys. Of course, there's been a lot written about them. But I did want to say that Americans have been aware of the nature that there are dynasties like the Kennedys when they think, well, yeah, that's a dynasty, and maybe, you know, the Bush family is a
1: John
0: dynasty.
1: Adams, John Quincy Adams,
0: right? The Clintons have attempted to become a dynasty in a sense. But one of the dynasties that's really interesting and unknown or less well known here in the East is the Udall family out west.
1: The Udall,
0: yeah.
1: What is this? Utah? Where are we talking?
0: No, Arizona.
1: Arizona,
0: Utah,
1: okay.
0: Idaho, California. Right. California,
1: really?
0: Yeah,
1: multi-state dynasty.
0: The Udalls come to America from England. They're converts to the Church of Latter-day Saints. They're Mormons.
1: Mm-hmm.
0: They end up moving into the sort of founder of the family dynasty is a guy named David King, appropriate middle name.
1: Ah, for
0: David
1: a dynasty.
0: David King Udall, and
1: was he known just as King Udall?
0: Perhaps. He moves in and he establishes himself primarily in Arizona. He was an early ally of both the Romney and the Goldwater families, which had Mormon branches, which, of course, that becomes...
1: Romney, there's another dynasty.
0: Both become political dynasties in a certain way. Four of his four sons, David King Udall, John Hunt Udall became the mayor of Phoenix, Arizona in the 1930s. Levi Udall became a member of the Arizona Supreme Court. Jesse Udall also became a member of the Arizona Supreme Court, and Don Udall became an Arizona state legislator. Those are his sons. Of his grandsons, and these are the ones that we sort of know, there's all kinds of branches to this family. Nick Udall became the mayor of Phoenix. Stuart Udall became a U.S. congressman from Arizona. Mo Udall became a congressman and also ran for president. These are the grandsons.
1: Right, he's the one I know.
0: Right, right. And then in that generation, a guy named Joseph Leon Pace, who was a matrilineal Udall, became mayor of San Jose, California. In their great-grandson generation, Thomas Udall became the congressman from New Mexico, a Democrat. Gordon Smith, who's a matrilineal Udall, became a Republican U.S. senator from Oregon. And Mark Udall became a Democratic congressman from Colorado and then U.S. senator from Colorado.
1: Yes.
0: What's interesting about this dynasty is they're both Republicans and Democrats and independents.
1: No
0: in
1: kidding. Both Republicans and independents.
0: I think one is written run as an independent. The others become, in other words, their underlying ideology is Udallism. it's fascinating.
1: Success. Nothing succeeds like being a Udall, apparently, in the Western.
0: But this presence of the dynasties in America and the underlying sort of oligarchic nature, we just simply don't even... You know, well-trained scholars are not talking about our politics that way.
1: But, Brendan, I've known you for a very long time, and I know you well enough to know that a lot of your work, especially your early work, bless you, was tracing these kind of family relationships in the eastern United States, especially in your native New Jersey.
0: This sort of oligarchic tendency was very strong in New England, in fact, stronger in a sense than it was in the Mid-Atlantic. And the great early historian of this in New England, Thomas Hutchinson, noted that in families in these towns had seized power and basically were just handing power from one generation to the next, and that he said people would go out from Boston sort of to these towns to do various business, and then one day they would just be the old guy they were dealing with would just be replaced by a younger version of himself.
1: Yeah, and it seems like as Americans somehow ideologically we think we don't participate in that. You know, right. We got out of Europe, we got out of these dynasties, we got out of these royal houses, nobility, etc. But in fact, we didn't get out of it. It still goes on. It's just
0: if anything,
1: natural,
0: it's stronger.
1: Yeah.
0: And stronger in some ways because it's unspoken. It's because

0: We don't talk about it. It's become stronger and stronger. The revolutionary generation did talk about it, but it reestablished itself quickly, and we see it now in our own time.
1: And we see it in European countries, too, where the sons of or daughters of leaders become the next generation's leaders.
0: The current prime minister of Canada is the son of a former prime minister of Canada.
1: Right.
0: I mean, it's unnerving in a sense.
1: Yeah. You ask yourself, is this something we do subconsciously? Is there subconsciously, do we have this desire? Do we feel comfortable with the children of former leaders? I don't know. It bothers me, though. Somehow it rankles my Americanness, and I think it that we ought to get away from this.
0: It makes people uncomfortable to talk about it, and that's why we don't talk about it.
1: Yeah. Who knew that was the subject we weren't talking about?
0: But the dynasty thing is very real in America.
1: Yeah.
0: Very real.
1: Well, we got to come back to this, and I want to come back to Queen Elizabeth, too. She deserves more than just
0: a passing mention.
1: Exactly. What are we going to look at the week in historical news?
0: We are looking at the week in historical news. Have we received any emails?
1: Oh, we have. I had a particularly interesting email here. This email came in last week. It says, "Hey, historians, can you tell me where you're from? Your accents are confusing. And please do more shows on the Dutch and tulips. All best, Geert." This is strange. I don't know maybe where this came from. But do you want to explain where you're from, Professor McConville?
0: I'm from New Jersey, but I've also lived in Oregon for 5 years, and I lived for a year in Ireland and Western Europe. But I spent most of my adult life either in New England or upstate New York.
1: Well, I would just say that I detect not a trace of Oregon in your accent. It sounds pretty thoroughly New Jersey to me.
0: Very strong New Jersey accent, yes.
1: And I'm from Arkansas. I'm from Little Rock. And I don't think I sound like I'm from Oregon either. And definitely not Ireland. So what do you say? You want to look at the week in historical news?
0: This week in historical news.
1: I love this. This is our new Professor McConville feature in the show, and I like it very much.
0: The feature examines historical references and historical stories in the popular press for the last week or so. The first one I want to talk about today, which is really sort of fascinating, is a piece from The Economist from May 13th, 2017. The Economist is a magazine which originates in London. But circulates here in the United States very broadly.
1: You can buy it in airports all over the United States.
0: Right. And in a lot of other places. So you can get it online as well.
1: No, I've never seen it anywhere but an airport.
0: But there's a fascinating cases developed. The Germans, before World War I, had an empire in Africa, in Cameroon, in southwest, what was now Namibia, what at that time was known as German Southwest Africa, and in what's now Tanzania, as well as an empire. They owned part of Papua New Guinea. They owned islands in the Pacific, in the Marshall Islands, in Samoa. And they entered that European imperial race to dominate the world kind of late. It's one of the reasons why they built this massive battle fleet, ultimately, I think. It played into their thinking. But one of the areas that they controlled was in what's now Namibia. And they were very harsh colonial rulers there, and several of the tribes that were in that area in between 1904 and 1908 waged a war against the Germans, a kind of guerrilla war against this German imperial control. Those people, particularly the Herero, the Nama, there's several other troops, Khoi, K-H-O-I, I'm not exactly sure of the pronunciation. They revolted against German rule. Because the Germans had decided that Namibia was far enough south in Africa where German settlers could actually be sent in there, because in other areas along the coast of Africa and along the coast of China, they'd established kind of like trading posts, but they weren't trying to settle the area.
1: They wanted it to be nice and cold where they could drink their beer
0: exactly.
1: And enjoy being German.
0: Exactly.
1: All right.
0: So they tried to move into Namibia, which is largely, it has a large desert and it's a sort of a semi-arid state, but they moved in there. Semi-arid climate, pardon me, they moved in there, and the Herero led it, the Nama also joined, and they tried to, the leaders of this, these African groups tried to draw in others as well. They rebelled against German imperial control, and the Germans, at one point, they attempted to as they were trying to put this thing down, they did defeat the African groups at the Battle of Waterberg Mountain, I think it's called, but in 1904. But what's interesting about this and why I raise it as an issue in historical news, these groups are now suing the German state in an American court using the genocide laws laws about recovering property lost during the genocide.

0: out of World War II, in other words, against the Jewish population. So they are now suing an American court over, you know, getting some kind of a financial compensation.
1: Okay, so we have Africans who revolted against German colonizers right. in the first part of the 20th century who are now suing in an American court because to get some kind of compensation.
0: Because the American court, the law of the ability to recover damages and property that was passed in America to help victims of the Holocaust regain their family art or regain family money stolen from them by the Nazis is open enough. And the issue has become, if you read this piece in The Economist, as I said, from the May 13, 2017, there are a number of issues that are raised. But basically, there's a struggle over how to label this German crushing of this rebellion. At one point, one of the German commanders, General von Trotha, gave a notorious... And notorious, listen to this.
1: It's just the
0: order.
1: Name that's getting me.
0: Within the German borders, in other words, within Nambia, every Herero, with or without a gun, with or without cattle, will be shot. Now, the Berlin authorities ultimately, you know, sort of said, no, you can't do that, but he continued to try to do that. Between 30 and 100,000 people were killed by the Germans in this. But it's been brought into an American court. And it's because of the way the American law is written, they have a legal right to do this.
1: Well, I admit I can't. I don't know enough about the American legal system to see how that works. But anyway, it sounds like they have a legitimate beef. What else do you have in the historical news?
0: I did want to call people's attention to this piece from the Wall Street Journal from last Sunday, May 27th and May 28th, written by Peggy Noonan, who was
1: former
0: a
1: speechwriter for
0: Ronald Reagan. It's called Why History Will Repay Your Love. And it really is an interesting, you know, she's sort of working off of David McCullough's new work, sort of trying to encourage people to actually read history and to get history reinserted into our high schools and grammar schools. And it really does. It is a kind of call to people that to re-examine how history is being taught to our young people and why it's important to return it to a more, if you will, traditionalist model. And it's a really well-written piece, whether you agree or disagree with her. And she goes on to discuss what's happened and why history is useful to people. And of course, we know, look, David McCullough is a very patriotic guy. He's sort of like our national grandfather. I think that's a good description of him. But it really does sort of delve into why that sort of narrative history and why having a sort of general historical understanding and history taught in our grammar in high schools will make a difference to our national culture.
1: You mean
0: today.
1: We actually should know where we came from, what we were fighting for, how we fought among ourselves, what the history of the Constitution is, how we came to believe the things that the Constitution has enshrined. All these things ought to be part of the education system. That sounds radical and crazy.
0: Yeah, it sounds radical and crazy today, but they picked this up.
1: I'm kidding.
0: Of course, you know, some people in the academy cannot listen to this. They cannot tolerate this general sense of that the culture has to have a history, and that the history has to be rational and in relationship to its institutions and to what's happened. That's not
1: because they think the history itself will promote some particular view of the world that's
0: right.
1: A dangerous view of the world
0: that's
1: or something
0: like that.
1: View
0: of the world that is opposed to that now current in the American Academy.
1: Yeah.
0: Right. And it's a really great piece. It's a great read. It's still available online. And worth reading.
1: What's the title again?
0: The title of the article itself is "History Will Repay Your Love," and the sort of sub.
1: Why
0: History Will Repay Your Love by Peggy Noonan is from the Wall Street Journal opinion page, she quotes McCullough here saying, "Knowing the past is a wonderful way to enlarge the experience of being alive." And so true.
1: That's so true. Well, it's a good theme to end the historians on. Thank you for that, Professor McConville. Thanks for spending part of your Saturday morning with us, and we look forward to seeing you next week on The Historians.
0: Thanks.
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0: Très bien, nous passons à Ibakounia.
1: Ok. We don't hear you yet.
2: Hello.
1: Good, yes. How are you doing?
2: Yeah. I'm good. How are you all? Thank you for having me here.
1: You're welcome.
2: I hope everyone is having a good day. Today we'll talk about a vitamin many people don't get enough of.
1: Donc je dis à m'espérer que tout le monde a passé une bonne journée. Je dis à nous parler de un bagay que en pile monde pas gain assez l'encore yo.
2: It's called the vitamin D or the sunshine vitamin.
1: C'est li rele vitamine D. D tankou David.
2: Let's see why it's called that.
1: On garde pour ki sa yo rele comme ça.
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2: We get vitamin D in three ways. The first way is the sun.
1: Nous prenons trois façons. Première façon, c'est le soleil.
2: When sunlight touches our skin, our body makes vitamin D by itself.
1: Quand le corps on confond si quand le soleil là, soleil là touché pour ou fait ou vient former vitamine D.
2: The second way is through food. A few foods have high vitamin D.
1: On sait de manger tout qui gagne en pile vitamine D.
2: Like the salmon,
1: saumon,
2: sardines and sardines.
1: Salmon, what else again?
2: The sardine fish. Sardines, I don't know what the other name for it, but egg yolks.
1: Okay.
2: As well.
1: Pati jaune nan zwa.
2: And sometimes milk, cereal and orange juice have added vitamin D in it.
1: Gonsay de medikaman lo, on sait de nourriture les nou achete yo aux États-Unis, yo ajouté vitamine D là-dedans yo. 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
2: Cereal.
1: Orange and cereal.
2: Yeah. We can always check the label for that.
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2: Let's see who are at risk of not getting enough vitamin D.
1: Qui est en garde qui moun qui gagne chance pour gagne moins vitamine D la caillou.
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1: Donc so le gen pou fonse a Donc, li protège ou contre soleil là, mais li empêche ou tout former, produit vitamine D.
2: So, this means that we need more time in the sun to make the same amount.
1: Ça veut dire que vous supposez passer un petit peu plus de temps dans le soleil, mais pas trop, pour capable et produire vitamine D.
2: Again, people who live where winters are long and cold, like et here in Boston.
1: Tant que moun kap viv lan hiver ki prolonge yo, tant que Boston, Massachusetts, tout an etat Connecticut, New York, tout kote gen hiver, ki long, Montreal, Canada, moun sa yo pendant epok sa, yo gen tendance pou yo produi moins vitamine D, paske pa gen pil soleil.
2: And third are people who stay indoors a lot and don't go out in the sun much.
1: Moun ki rete lan kay tout tan.
2: And also whenever they go, they cover.
1: Moun ki rete lan kay tout tan epi ki kouvri kou yo tout tan. 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
1: Le nap vin pi jen. 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
2: And lastly, babies who drink only breast milk, because breast milk doesn't have enough vitamin D, so they need the drops.
1: Ok, donc,
2: well.
1: Ti bebe ki pran, ki nourri yo sen seulement, yo bezwen vitamine D parce que yo pa recevoir li lan let maman yo. But I think they give them a multivitamin, which also have vitamin D in it. The pediatrician usually do that.
2: Yes. Okay.
1: Yeah.
2: Yeah. And let's just look at the signs and signs and symptoms. What the people experience.
1: On garde symptômes yo ki sont senti lor manke vitamine D.
2: Many people have no signs at all. That's why it's very easy to miss.
1: An pil moun pa gen yo gen do pa konnen ke yo kon sa parce yo pa senti yo rien. Yo senti yo normal.
2: Yeah, but some people feel very tired, as we can see in the picture I've shared.
1: Comme on regarde la photo ça, gen des moun ki senti yo fatigué.
2: Some have bone pain or back pain.
1: Gen douleur dans zo. Oui, docteur tout comme fait mal.
2: Weak muscle.
1: Donc muscle yo un petit genre manque force.
2: And sometimes even mood changes.
1: And you also ou gen dwa wè ou at ou patrak. De pou moun pala avò son tout a sote moun nan.
2: In children, very low vitamin D can make the bones soft and bend.
1: Kay ti moun ki manke vitamin D, bo zo yo gen dwa vin mou.
2: And for adults, weak bones can lead them to break easily.
1: E kay gen moun kap jeni yo, e lò manke vitamin D, zo vin feb, e bo gen dwa tombe, de pou tombe gen dwa kase yon zo.
2: But these signs can come from many other problems as well.
1: Men problem sa yo gen dwa vini nepot ki avek lot problem tou.
2: So, we should always see our healthcare provider and discuss with them before doing anything.
1: Donc, avan ke nou pense ke se sa, al pala avek founisseur medikal ou li menm pou l konen, ki sa kap pase.
2: And I'll just wrap up with a few steps we can do to increase the vitamin D in our body.
1: Ma fini pa di ou nou ki step ke nou kapab fè pou nou kapab ede vitamin D a rete pou nou kapab bali.
2: First is getting some sun, especially in the warmer months. A few minutes outside with your face and arms uncovered can help.
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14: 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All we need is your address and your family name, and we'll take it from there. To those who have been members in good standing, we are so grateful. To those who were members in the past, we welcome them to rejoin. To those who have yet to become members, we're excited to have you become a member of our Grecian Echoes family. Thank you. 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And the Council's membership is made up of successful professionals representing virtually every industry. 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

0: This is the James Golden Show with James Golden, a.k.a. 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
1: The live stream execution of the court.
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1: Did you approve?
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1: The live stream.
3: I've been in a lot of races. This is the strangest one I've ever seen. I've never had a candidate disappear for almost 2 weeks, doing no public appearances, no explanation of why until now. And then suddenly, after missing appearance after appearance, canceling event after event, he suddenly shows up at a music festival, not to speak, just to walk around. It was just a very, very, it's been a very strange 2 weeks.
4: At all. They don't go into neighborhoods in the middle of the afternoon and shoot near a school. There are restraints on everybody else except for ICE. What does that tell you? This is an intentional infliction of pain, of chaos, of just trying to terrorize neighborhoods. Intimidate? There's no other way to describe it. They're not trained because trained police officers do not shoot into vehicles not knowing a thing about it.
5: That last one was Kathy Hochul, governor of New York. I don't know how she continues, but she does. Before that, Ken Paxton, who is in a neck-and-neck race down in Texas. Candidate Tallarico disappeared for almost 2 weeks. Now supposedly back on the scene, like a wrecking machine. He's back on the scene. And, of course, President Trump let us off with the audio soundbites today, asked whether he approved and authorize the plans to live stream the execution of a terrorist. And he said he absolutely did. Welcome, my friends, to the Saturday Morning Extravaganza. Your Saturday Morning Vibe. I am James Golden, a.k.a. Bo Snerdly. 800-848-9222 is how you reach us. 800-848-9222. I am looking forward to connecting with you on the telephones. This could be the day, ladies and gentlemen, that our beloved princess returns to us. And if that is the case, I'm so looking forward to hearing from my beloved princess, Princess Diana. We have a lot to do. I want to get started with some of the things. Yesterday, I almost lost my cookies with what is happening in New York. By the way, if you are affected by the hurricane that is moving through, has moved through in the overnight hours, the panhandle of Florida up into Alabama, up into Georgia, and you still have a phone and you're in within the sound of our voice and you want to give us a call and let us know how you're doing, we'd appreciate hearing from you. Isaias is now a post-tropical storm, but it continues to fuel dangerous flooding and tornado threats along the southeast corridor of the United States. It made landfall near Destin, Florida as a Cat 2. A Cat 2 is 105 miles an hour winds, and I'll tell you what, having been through 11 hurricanes or more, I lost count somewhere after it went in double digits. If someone told me a Cat 2 is coming, I'm almost saying, okay, great. Because it's not a Cat 4 and it's not a Cat 5, which are scary as you know the initial. Cat 2s are still can do a lot of damage. Winds at 105 miles an hour. Almost 2 years to the hour, 2 years to the date hour that Hurricane Milton struck Florida back in 2024. In Pensacola, Florida, I understand there's some damage, and the damage is spreading now to Alabama, parts of Alabama, and the tropical storm has produced flooding in northern Georgia, the Blue Ridge Mountains, near the Atlanta area, up all the way up into Asheville, North Carolina. So this is a powerful storm, no longer a hurricane. The remnants though, are producing a lot of flooding and a lot of tree falls because of, you know, the roots get wet, saturated, and the winds are enough to topple a lot of trees.

0: this ICE shooting and the amazingly ridiculous reactions from representatives in New York, AOC, of course, out demanding that ICE be abolished. You have Kathy Hochul, you heard her. We have more from Kathy Hochul. And we had that obscene statement from the mayor of New York, Zoran Mamdani. And I think that that's maybe where we should just start off with again. For those of you that didn't hear it, that's Cut 58, Elias Mamdani. Now, okay, let's just set this up a little bit.
1: When ICE agents opened fire, a five-year-old child was in the back seat of the car. Thank God that child is physically unharmed. For the past 2 hours, I have been on the phone with President Trump and Secretary Mullen, negotiating the release of the man ICE agents shot. Those negotiations were unsuccessful. Just moments ago, ICE put the man in an unmarked vehicle and whisked him away.
0: Good.
1: Let me say this plainly. What happened today was an outrage.
0: No, it's not.
1: Tonight, a five-year-old child sits traumatized and terrified. Tonight, millions of our neighbors are wondering whether they will be safe on our streets, in
0: millions.
1: Our schools, at their work sites. Tonight, New Yorkers across the five boroughs are asking whether their civil liberties will be respected, whether law and order is supposed to look like a man carrying a long gun wearing a mask. We know that ICE is rotten to its core. Today's shooting is only further devastating confirmation of what we have long known, which is that ICE operates with impunity, that they sow chaos and terror across our country, that they have killed far more of our neighbors than they could ever have claimed to save. I also want to say something on a personal note. I stand here not just as the mayor of our city, but as someone who is proud to be an immigrant in our city. And I know that these kinds of raids, this kind of terrorizing of this city, leaves the 3 million immigrants of this city asking if they are safe here, if they belong here, if this too can be their home here. We will not normalize ICE's viciousness. We will not accept its cruelty. We know, and I have said this directly, whether to the president or to the public, ICE undermines public safety. It makes us less safe. New York City will not stand by while ICE agents shoot New Yorkers. And we will not back down from the demand that so many, including myself, have put forward time and again. This is an agency that must be abolished. Thank you. With that, I am now going to turn it over to our police commissioner.
0: Yeah, well, you need to turn it over to somebody who actually knows what they're talking about, which apparently is no one near you. Now, let me get to Kathy Hochul real quick, and I'm going to address both of them, Cut 66. This is Kathy Hochul. In addition to the sound you heard earlier from her, this is what the governor of New York State also had to say.
2: I said, we have to calm this situation down. Just stop ICE operations. And then they make the claim we're only going after the worst of the worst. Mm-hmm. I said, you're not going after the worst of the worst. Because why do I have high school students or nursing moms or people who are in their 70s who've been living their whole lives here, working hard at a pizzeria? Why are they in detention centers? So don't tell me that. I said, there are a lot of people who have not committed crimes, who are not the worst of the worst. And you always just bring them all together as if they're all doing the same thing, and that is false. We know what's going on here. These are our neighbors. We see it happening. All over New York, one of the most diverse communities on the planet. All the different neighborhoods. People are afraid to go to church. They're afraid to go to school. We don't want them afraid to go vote either. They need to vote.
0: Oh, we don't want them afraid to go vote either. Well, who's afraid of going to vote? If you are a citizen of the United States and you are a law-abiding person, why in the world would you be afraid to go vote? Unless you're afraid of the neighborhood that you live in, that maybe someone, if you have to take the subway, might push you on the subway tracks. Somebody might mug you on the streets. Somebody might beat you up or throw you off a balcony if you happen to be a woman in the Bronx and have an 8-month-old daughter in your hands. You might be thrown off the balcony.

0: by some other criminal type. But why would you be afraid to vote? So that's some of what we got from both the governor and the mayor in New York. Now, I want to very quickly just reflect for a minute on who this person is that the Democrats have called the president and stayed on the phone with for 2 hours. And then we're going to take a break, and then I'm going to come back with more. So let's do this. Cut 68. This is from not a friendly source. This is from CNN. Not a friendly source to the administration at all. Listen to Jake Tapper and associates talk about a new video that they have on this very shooting that took place, ICE shooting in New York, and who this New Yorker is that Mondami and Kathy Hochul are going on about that required them to get on the phone to demand his release back onto the streets of New York City, the streets of the United States of America.
1: NYPD has released brand new video showing this encounter. What does it show? What do we know about the man who was shot?
2: Well, we're still trying to gather everything that happened here in the sequence of events because we're still only getting drips and drabs with these videos, some of which is coming from the New York Police Department and also on social media. But we have learned more about the man who was at the center of this. He has been identified as Oscar Belgal, 28 years old, from the Dominican Republic. And we know that he was on ISIS radar. He has a criminal history. They say he had he was associated with a gang. And he was the target of an operation into an investigation over the shooting of a Customs and Border Protection agent.
0: What?
2: They had also previously tried to apprehend him in September, but he evaded law enforcement then, which brings us to Thursday when they carried out this operation. And I'll have you listen to the senior official or a senior official at ICE over the sequence of events as he describes it.
3: We attempted to arrest Mr. Bregal. In the attempt, we used our vehicles to block him in. Mr. Bregal refused lawful orders to exit his vehicle. He then accelerated his vehicle, smashing into two of our government ICE vehicles, and then weaponized his vehicle and proceeded to accelerate going towards other officers. Our officers, using their training and believing that their life and the life of the partners and general public were in danger, used their training and fired weapons.
2: So they went on to say that he did stop his vehicle and was taken to the hospital. There was the 5-year-old in the vehicle. I asked the Department of Homeland Security secretary if the agents knew that that child was in the vehicle. He said they did not. Now, Belgad remains detained. He remains in federal custody. And there is now a court component to this. There are lawyers that have filed for his release from detention. And there was a hearing this afternoon. There hasn't been movement on that yet, but the federal judge did say that the Department of Homeland Security cannot deport him until this sort of moves through the court. And Jake, I have been covering ICE for a very long time. They have done these types of operations before. And the questions here are, how did it unfold so poorly that a weapon was ultimately discharged? A child was not noticed in a vehicle. Mm-hmm. I think those are all questions that they are working through in their investigation.
0: Yeah, well, they might want to ask the father how the child was in the vehicle that he's deciding to ram. What idiot does that with a 5-year-old in the vehicle, decides with his son in the vehicle, he's going to just go ahead and ram law enforcement vehicles? Well, I'll tell you who does it. A criminal. Certainly not your neighbor. Certainly not your good buddy neighbor. Let's go cut the lawn together. No, no, no. This guy is accused of drug trafficking. They say a gang member. A gang member? A Trinitaros gang. One of the most deadly gangs, aside from MS-13, that are present in America right now. A guy who was accused of running fentanyl. And I'm going to talk about that when we get back, okay? So his 5-year-old was in the... He's the father. Why in the hell would any responsible human being with a 5-year-old child in the car use that vehicle to try to slam it into other vehicles when a lawful arrest is being made? James Golden. On this day in 1987.

Whitesnake was at number one on the United States of America singles charts with this one, Here I Go Again. 800-848-9222 is how you reach us. 800-848-9222.

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9: Benjamin.
0: James Golden Show. Four words that mean business. With James Golden, a.k.a. Bose Nerdly.
10: Yes, ladies and gentlemen, there is a lot that I want to talk about with this incident. By the way, Lord Voldemort just texted me. He says, you know, yesterday would have been John Lennon's 86th birthday, were he not murdered at the age of 40. I know. We closed the weekday show yesterday with a tribute to John Lennon, and it was a, wow. Yesterday was also an anniversary of yesterday, Paul McCartney's song moving up, so it's like a Beatles day yesterday, and it's, you know, just think about that. John Lennon at 86 years old, it's hard to believe. Man, the time that goes by. Okay, one of the things that I want to talk about is this, and folks, I bet you don't know the name Jesveen Sanga, do you? You know who she is, Elias? Have any idea who she is? Nope. Okay. She was called the Ketamine Queen. This is a woman in the Bronx, the same Bronx where this shooting took place. No. She's out in L.A. I'm sorry. This is the woman that was out in L.A., that dosed up the actor from Friends, Matthew Perry. Now, she dealt drugs, and a Hollywood guy died. And the left went berserk. A drug dealer. Do you know in that case, she was sentenced to 15 years in the federal slammer? The one I was thinking about in the Bronx was another guy. His name is Erwin Cartagena. He pled guilty to selling fentanyl and heroin to the actor Michael K. Williams. Michael K. Williams, for those of you that don't remember, was on The Wire. Black dude, the one with the scar on his face. This guy, Erwin Cartagena, is still in jail. He was sentenced, along with four others, for selling drugs to an actor. 10 years in the slammer. Mondami and Hochul never called President Trump to see if they could be released from jail. And there are more. Don't go away. We'll be right back.
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0: The James Golden Show. It's politics, but theater of the mind with James Golden, a.k.a. Bo Snerdly.
1: My gloves are off on this whole entire Cornell sham. I am tired of being politically correct. This is a young woman who went over to a frat house and let multiple guys have sex with her on dirty, stinky bed sheets in a frat room. And then she regretted it. She had remorse. She felt shame, understandably so. And then she turned around and filed this lawsuit 2 years later with a fame-hungry ambulance-chasing attorney, Thomas Giuffra, who's made about 10 appearances on CNN. This is just another George Floyd, Black Lives Matter. It's just like COVID. It's all this hysteria being pushed by the mainstream media. We have these text messages now. Why would a girl say, our body, our choice, don't worry about the gangbang, and then turn around and file a lawsuit? It's because she wants money, in my opinion. And what's so disgraceful, there are millions of women who never get heard, who never have a voice, who are real victims. They don't get any attention. And this girl, shame on her, Jane Doe, for doing this. Absolutely shame on her.
2: Michelle, there's a different...
3: Yeah, we're going to talk about that, too. That was a commentator, and I love this guy's name, Link Lauren. He sounds like a superhero named Link Lauren. He was on Newsmax. That was his opinion of the Cornell thing. Elias, who you have here?
4: Today is the birthday of David Lee Roth of Van Halen.
3: Yes.
4: He had this hit in 1984, which reached the U.S. number one and U.K. number seven with Jump. And he had plenty of solo hits, California Girls, Yankee Rose, Just Like Paradise in the late 80s. And in Van Halen's 78 debut album, they sold more than 12 million copies.
3: And, man.
4: Yeah. And he's still performing.
3: I love this song, don't you?
4: So great.
3: Yeah. I wonder if we're going to do, today is also WAP Day in music.
4: What's that? Do I have to ask?
3: WAP.
4: Is it the anniversary?
3: It's a birthday for Cardi B.
4: Oh.
3: So
4: right up there with David Lee Roth.
3: But you know what else today is? I tell you what, we were just talking about the Beatles. And I got to tell you, Lord Baltimore knows more about the Beatles than almost anybody I know and their history. He's amazing. But on this day also, there's something connected with the Beatles. In 1939, on this day, Eleanor Rigby passed away in her sleep of unknown causes. She was 44 years old. Now, the song wasn't written about her. Paul McCartney's first draft of the song of Eleanor Rigby, the song that would be Eleanor Rigby, was named Miss Daisy Hawkins. But her tombstone was noticed in the 1980s in the graveyard of St. Peter's Parish Church in Woolton, Liverpool. It was a few feet

0: This song gives me chills still. I mean, it's just... The greatest songwriting team in music history. Paul McCartney and John Lennon. Wiping the dirt from his hands as he walks from the grave. Saturday morning extravaganza. Those of you on hold, please be patient with us. We're going to get to you as soon as we can. I do want to get to some of these other things. Okay, now you heard this case. You heard Mondami talk about these people are friends. You're terrorizing people. You're doing all this. They were on the phone with Donald Trump. He, Mayor Mondami, and Kathy Hochul were on the phone. Mark Wayne Mullen has now told Fox News what took place on that call from his perspective. That's Cut 65. Listen to this, ladies and gentlemen, from the DHS Secretary, Mark Wayne Mullen.
1: This was a chaotic night, didn't necessarily need to be. And then you had a two-hour phone call with you, Mayor Mamdani, and President Trump. What can you tell us about the back and forth on that call, Secretary?
2: Well, the governor was on the phone, too, back and forth. And, you know, the governor, I've got to be frank here, the governor was being somewhat respectful and reasonable. Mamdani was being, or the mayor was being... cordial, but unrealistic. The fact that they wanted to release this individual back on the streets is absurd. President Trump was very cordial. He was very nice. He said, "Listen, NYPD is they're the finest. If you guys want to take custody of him, then we'll be happy to have custody to give you custody of him while the investigation is going. But keep in mind, this guy's on probation for. Let me explain what he's on probation for: 4 robbery charges." Two charges of felony assault, felony larceny, assault, weapons assault, weapons possession of misdemeanor larceny, possession of stolen property, and 2 felony charges of dangerous drugs, all in 3 years. And that's how long he's been in the country. And the president's like, he's got probation violations. New York PD can obviously pick him up, hold him. If you're willing to do that, we'll release him to your custody, to which the mayor refused to do that. They said they wanted him fully released and back on the streets, and we can't do that. President Trump said we were going to go after the worst of the worst and restore law and order, even when these sanctuary politicians won't. So while it was a long conversation, it wasn't very productive, even though President Trump tried his best to make a deal.
1: So what evidence...
0: Now, do you understand this? The president offered to give them to New York police. You guys hold them. Mondami goes out and tells people, oh, we tried to get his release, but it was in it. No. They could have had him released to New York City police. But the mayor turned it down, according to Secretary Mark Wayne Mullen. And again, look at what? 4 robberies, felonious assault, weapons possessions, drugs, among other things. This drug thing really bothers me. He's in the Bronx, right? Look what happens when drugs kill one of the Hollywood celebrity types. We already went through that. The drugs that killed Matthew Perry. What's that song? How does that friend song go? All I know is that clapping stuff on it. Whatever it is. Yeah, so you get that case out in California. And at the time, look, I'm not ridiculing the guy at all. I never really watched Friends. It wasn't up my alley, but... oh, yeah, that's it. I'll be there for you. I'll be there. Yeah. I'll be there for you. So you get this case that happened out there. This poor guy has a drug problem. And again, I'm not making light of it. Man, a lot of people, so many people have drug problems. Everybody knows somebody in their family, their close friends, or themselves who've gone through some issues with drugs.

0: drugs, right? Nothing to make fun of, and I never do. But this poor guy ODs on ketamine. You get this woman, Jasveen Sanga, the ketamine queen, she supplied, they found out who gave him the fatal doses. And this woman was sentenced by the feds to 15 years in prison just in April. 15 years, because she gave the friend's guy some ketamine. How many people have died in the Bronx, New York, of ketamine, of fentanyl, of heroin, of any other type drugs, and nobody gives a S-H-I, you know what, who sold them the drugs, where the drugs came from, they're just dead, and we're not even going to help you bury them. Who cares? They're just another life that's dead from drugs. Who, the New York, the cops won't even try to find out who dealt the drugs to the person. You don't have AOC and Mayor Mondani and Kathy Hochul out trying to figure out who dealt the drugs. This guy was dealing with drugs, including fentanyl. Also robbed people. Who did he rob? He robbed his neighbors in New York. That's where he was. He comes here from the Dominican Republic in 3 years, four different robberies. Has Mondani ever visited? Has Kathy Hochul ever visited the people that were robbed by this guy? Do we even know what the guy stole from these people? Felonious assault and weapons. What kind of weapons? Did he have guns? I thought guns were the worst evil, illegal guns. But he's back on the street. And what do you have? You have the mayor of New York City, who's supposed to be protecting people in New York, saying they want to put this violent criminal, this robber, this guy that deals in drugs, back on the street. Look at what happened to the guy again from The Wire, Michael K. Williams. He played Omar Little on The Wire, notorious drug dealer. They found out who sold him his hot shot. He's sitting in jail for 10 years. Because if it's a Hollywood actor and you sell them drugs and they die, they're not just like you, Mr. and Mrs. Dirt Peasant, who we don't care if you die. So the guy that sold him the drugs, they tracked his ass down and threw him in jail. Nobody called and said, can we get him released? And then you have in New York, Divino Nino, in the Bronx, where all this happened. Divino Nino. Fentanyl. Jerry Mendez, the owner of Divino Nino Daycare in the Bronx. They had fentanyl in the daycare. A baby died. Arrested. There were three arrests that I understand that were made, or two arrests. And they trotted this girl out and made her do the perp walk in front of everybody. The mayor didn't call the president and said, oh, she's just had fentanyl, but she's our friend and she's our neighbor and we shouldn't be arresting her. No. You know what else happened in the Bronx the other day? And I haven't heard either Kathy Hochul or the big mouth mayor of New York, Zoran Mondani, talk about it. We have audio from it. Cut number 15. And I hope the profanities are out of this one, because let me tell you, it was full. This is a crowd on a Bronx street in New York. Listen to these people.
1: Angel, what happened?
2: Angel, what happened, man?
1: She was a baby.
2: Angel, look at me, man.
0: Now. They're calling the guy all kind of names.

0: Got crowds in the Bronx.
1: Yo, how you kill a 23-year-old who got a baby, bro?
2: That's crazy, bro.
0: Angel Carrasco,
3: all media,
0: was being perp walked out to a crowd in the Bronx.
2: See, hold me, see, push me back. I'm about to go over there and hit him, bro.
0: Angel Carrasco pushed a 23-year-old woman from a 15th floor balcony in the Bronx this past Tuesday. That's what he is alleged to do. As he was walking out of the precinct, he was smiling, shackled on his legs, his arms. They're screaming at him.
4: To show support to her and her family, especially her parents.
0: She had an 8-month-old baby in her arms when he pushed her off the 15th floor balcony in the Bronx, New York.
2: Come on, bro. Maybe that, she don't want to be with him. Maybe that's why.
0: The baby, thank God, lived. You know how the baby lived? Because on her way down to her death in the Bronx, after being pushed off a 15th floor balcony, this mother, who loved her baby so much, cradled the baby in her arms and did the best she could to make sure the baby would not be hit. She didn't throw her arms out and try to protect herself. She held her baby. Her baby survived.
2: I feel upset because, you know, I'm good right now. I'm happy they lock him up. I'm happy y'all call him. I'm happy the cop did the job what they did.
5: But he's
2: happy.
5: Did you know their mother?
2: No, I don't know, but I work over there. I do deliveries over there.
0: The baby, thank God, 8-month-old, lived. The mother died. Kathy Hochul said, not said one, to my knowledge, not one word about this. The mayor of New York, Zoran Mondami, not one word about it. But what are they doing? They're all over television, all over radio, calling ICE a terrorist group because ICE is taking people off the street that sell drugs, that have weapons, that belong to a horrid gang that has done damage to so many people in New York, that robs New Yorkers. And the heroes of Kathy Hochul, the heroes of Zoran Mondami, aren't the people who are taking these people off the street. The heroes are the drug-dealing, gang member, fentanyl, drug-selling thugs. That's who matter. And you heard Kathy Hochul. Why, we don't want people afraid to vote. What the hell? What the hell? Your calls when we get back. As soon as you hear that opening, you know it's The Verve. Bittersweet Symphony. It's just such an amazing song. Tomorrow's the anniversary in 1997. It's hard to believe it's that long ago. That The Verve went to number one on the UK album charts with their third album, Urban Hymns, which, of course, this was the featured song. James Golden's 30 with you, 800-848-9222. We're going to do some rapid phones when we get back. So don't go away.
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0: James Golden Show. It's politics, but theater of the mind with James Golden, a.k.a. Bo's Nerdly. James Golden, a.k.a. 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
1: And we begin with Sal in New Jersey. What is on your mind this morning, Sal?
2: Good morning, Bo. Bo, if this incident in the Bronx with this criminal legal alien doesn't put the last straw, I don't know what is. We ought to deport all legal aliens. Enough is enough already.
1: Thank you very much. And it is not the last straw for many. To me, this should be the last straw Kathy Hochul's campaign. And it should really put a nail in anybody that thinks that Zoran Mondami has any hope of becoming a mayor. Let's go to Florida and check in with Roger. Oops, I'm sorry, just moved. Duke, we're heading to Duke in Florida. Good morning, Duke. How are you?
3: I'm Duke. Hey, real quick, yeah, the execution is going to make a martyr of this guy, but the thing is that our side, what we believe, we have martyrs, but you're never going to hear about the people who were murdered in Nigeria, the people who had their heads cut off and thrown in. You never hear about that. You maybe hear it for half a day, and you'll never hear somebody that we should have as martyrs. That was one point. And the second thing is, the society here has no honor for people of virtue, and I'm thinking of Fulton J. Sheen, which probably 80% of the people don't have no clue of all the things he said and all the things he tried to do, and especially the miracle where a baby was born 61 minutes without a heartbeat, without breath, and they were praying to Fulton Sheen, and that's how he became canonized. But just something like that. You're never going to hear about it unless you're...
1: Would you like us to find some Fulton Sheen, if we can, some of his... He was prolific, and we should play some of him so people get an idea of who you're talking about. Would you like that?
3: Well, I would like that, but this story of the... the

0: baby, no breath, no heartbeat for 61 minutes. And he's now 16, no health problems. It's just something you got
1: to
0: say.
1: It's astounding. And we need to look at it. That is astounding, Duke. Thank you. Roger is calling from Florida. Roger, what is on your mind this morning?
2: Well, I wanted to say it's always a pleasure to hear my favorite program observer now have his own show. I have watched your career, and I love it. Now, here in Florida, we have had plenty of rain. We were well prepared, but we are all safe. So thank you for what you do, Bo Schnerdley.
1: Thank you for your call. I appreciate it so much. Let me see. I want to be fair, so I don't think we should head off to another call right now. But I tell you what, folks, Princess Diana is going to be with us. Our beloved princess is making a return today. Our number uno is headed for the can. If you're on hold, stay on hold. We'll try to grab some more calls. And we're not going to wait as long for the calls this time, just so you know. So be patient with us. Our beloved Princess Diana will be here in our number trio. Our number uno in the can. Our number duo, well, headed to the can. Our number duo coming up rapidly. We will continue. There's so much news to discuss. We haven't even gotten to this week's debates and the phony news coverage of them and so many other things. So whatever you do, keep it right here.
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20: 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All we need is your address and your family name, and we'll take it from there. To those who have been members in good standing, we are so grateful. 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And the Council's membership is made up of successful professionals representing virtually every industry. 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

0: This is the James Golden Show with James Golden, a.k.a. 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
1: Anybody else you want impeached while we're at it? Or just, or we'll just start with Hegseth and see where it goes.
2: The whole damn cabinet. And the president. Let's go. They've all committed impeachable offenses.
3: Also think we need a pathway to citizenship for folks who are stuck in limbo right now. You've got this tough guy attitude to immigration that's not keeping us safe. In fact, it's terrorizing folks in our streets. It's not funding the southern border, which needs to be kept safe. But what it is doing, it's weaponizing an agency of the government at the tune of Donald Trump and his
4: group.
5: We are going to continue to make the same mistakes of the past 8 years under Barack Obama. We are not better. I'll just say this. We are not, as a country, better off 8 years after Obama was elected in 2008 than we were when he was elected. And I say this as somebody who loves him deeply.
6: I disagree.
5: I just don't believe. Look at where we are right now.
6: Look at the great things that Obama did. The Affordable Care Act. Look at what he did with climate and the Paris bringing people together. Look at the Iranian deal.
5: The structure of the economy did not change under Barack Obama. The solutions to actually thinking about making sure that our healthcare system was equitable and sustainable, that did not change under Barack Obama.
7: Elsa, you previously criticized President Obama. Why are you campaigning with him?
8: Do you love your dad? Yeah. Do you agree with everything your dad has ever done? Do you? Yeah. So, it's a normal thing to love somebody, to really appreciate all that they've done, and to say, hey, here's some things I would have done differently. But they still did some important things to create opportunity for you.
9: Columbus Day, they're still trying very hard. You know this guy, I call him Muhammad Al-Fayed. Some people call him Abdul, I call him Muhammad. Somebody said why, I said, I don't know, I feel like it.
4: Well, you heard from what the man the president calls Muhammad Al-Fayed. His name, and he says if we cannot pronounce his name properly, we should keep it out of our damn mouths, is Abdurrahman Muhammad Al-Sayed, who had a debate performance this week that was just, I mean, the way it's being covered in the press and what actually happened is just amazing. Welcome to our number duo of Bose Nerdly. Well, it's the Saturday morning extravaganza with Bose Nerdly, James Golden, your Saturday morning vibe. 800-848-9222 is how you reach us. Our number duo is now here, ladies and gentlemen, in the third hour. Our beloved Princess Diana will rejoin us. A lot there in that opening montage. You heard from Angie Milhouse Nixon, who she just want to impeach everybody. The whole cabinet, let's go. Angie Milhouse Nixon, who, by the way, I saw a poll 2 weeks ago that supposedly was that Angie Milhouse Nixon could win in Florida. And I think the reality is starting to set in that that's not going to happen. And by the way, there are some other places. New York Times has it's either the Times or the Washington Post. Let me see if I can find it. Excuse me one second, searching through the stories. I'll find it during the break. There's suggesting that Oregon's governor may be in trouble. I talked to the incredible pollster this past week from Tip, who it's just been right about so many elections, my good friend Raghavan Mayur, and he was suggesting to me that in Minnesota, we may see Michelle Tafoya pull it out the way that the polls are looking. Now, that would be amazing. You talk about, too, if Oregon's governor loses to a Republican, I mean, that deep blue state of Oregon, and then in Minnesota, if Flanagan loses and Tafoya comes up, this could be an interesting midterm in terms of the governor's races there. We have other news that I'm just going to play some sound bites for you just to get some of these other things. One of the things that Whoopi Goldberg, you know, look, I know the rap on Whoopi Goldberg. I know the rap, but I just have to, You know, once in a while, Whoopi Goldberg says something, and I say, you know what? Yeah, kind of, Whoopi. She was talking about the failed execution of Krista Pike. That's cut 12. And Whoopi Goldberg had this to say about it. And listen and tell me what you think.
10: So now people are asking if the state is going to attempt to execute her again, or if that amounts to cruel and unusual punishment at this point. I just want to say the victim, Colleen Slemmer's mother, her name is Mae Martinez. She and her family raised money to drive to

0: I think. El Sayed, I mean, this was just really amazing to me. I want to just listen to a moment. You know, they had the big debates. It was a, listen to the way that ABC covered. When you listen to the way that ABC covered the debates, I just thought it was rather stunning, given what happened in the debates. So that's one of the things that I definitely want to get to today. I also, there was another story that took place this week. We're going to set that up. I got to look for the right cuts to do that, because I want to find the cuts from the debate and then contrast them with what ABC did. But the local ABC in Virginia, this was a story that blew my mind this past week, and not a lot has been heard about it. And that would be cut 28, Elias. And just listen to this. A local report from ABC 7, the local station in the Washington, D.C. That's down there where Lord Baltimore has the most listened to afternoon radio program in that entire market. And Lord Baltimore kicks it. I bet he covered this. But this to me is just stunning. Listen to this report from local ABC News down in the nation's capital.
1: Early in her term, Virginia Governor Abigail Spanberger fired all of former Governor Glenn Youngkin's parole board members and chose her own hand-picked replacements. On Thursday, during their monthly meeting, that group agreed to release 8 out of 10 felons on parole. This group includes murderers, rapists, and child predators, many who had decades left on their sentences.
2: On Thursday, Virginia Governor Abigail Spanberger's parole board released a man who spent the last 33 years in prison, just a fraction of the 3 life sentences he was serving for cutting the power to the home of a couple in their 70s before breaking in and murdering them. Their grandson pleaded with the board not to release the man, but they did. The board also released a bank robber who shot at a teller and a witness. And the board released a man who murdered a relative by stabbing them in the head. They also decided to parole 3 convicted rapists and predators. 7 News looked at all of Governor Spanberger's parole board decisions since its first meeting in May. Out of the 205 discretionary and geriatric parole cases the board considered, Spanberger's board granted 48 convicts parole. That's almost 1 in 4. A significant jump from Governor Youngkin's board, which granted parole to just under 2 out of 100 felons who requested it. Paige Mead is a victim's advocate.
3: I think it's horrifying, and I think anybody in our Commonwealth should be scared for their safety at the alarming rate with which we're letting out violent offenders.
2: Paige is a victim of a serial rapist in Prince William County who is eligible for parole right now, even though he was sentenced to 2 life terms plus 20 years.
3: I am terrified that under this new administration and her parole board, what I'm going to end up having to do is go every single year and tell a group of people the most horrifying thing that ever happened in my life, details which are terrible that I don't love to relive, just to keep him in prison. And honestly, I'm terrified that they're going to let him go.
1: Today I reached out to Governor Spanberger's office. I asked, as governor and a former federal law enforcement officer, does she approve of her parole board's handling of these cases? We'll let you know when we receive a response. Nick Minox, 7 News.
0: Now, that's not all from Ms. Spanberger. This next is unbelievable. So you heard that. They are releasing lifers, convicts. They're just paroling them. Murderers, right back into the public in Virginia, and all sorts. This is Ms. Spanberger. Here's what else they're doing. Cut 14 in Virginia. Abigail Spanberger. And this is just unbelievable. Let me just tell you what this is about. In Virginia now, they are putting dead people back onto the voter rolls. Listen to this report.
4: Governor, there have been some reports and online of rights being restored by your administration and ultimately you for people who are deceased. Can you confirm if that's happened the number of deceased people who had their rights restored by you.

0: and how something like that could happen?
1: So the reality of the challenge exists in all of the different databases where there might be individuals who have been listed as someone who had their rights taken because of their felony conviction. And those same databases would not necessarily have the reporting that person had passed away. I think notably it's important that just because someone has their rights restored does not mean that they are registered to vote. And even sort of further down the line, importantly, it is a felony for anyone to cast a ballot on behalf of someone else living or dead.
2: So are you saying that folks dead people
0: who are deceased have had their rights restored by you and your administration?
1: We're certainly looking into that possibility and recognizing that there has been a focus on a number of cases where that appears to be the case. We are digging into it.
2: That's enough. Yes. Wow, we are looking. We put dead people back on the rolls. We are looking into it. They happen to be dead felons. I mean, so yeah, not only are they dead, but they're felons, but we're putting them back on the voter rolls. We are certainly looking into the possibility. That's the case. These are Democrats. Oh, by the way, Adam sent me some stories. Adam sends me genocide stories at least once a week. And when I say genocide stories, you can just fill in the rest of it. But Adam also sent me this story, which I haven't seen. When I must give Adam credit for this one because I hadn't seen it. Adam makes sure that I see stories that I would not normally see. And I appreciate it, Adam. I appreciate you. I appreciate the fact that you do send me stories that somehow or another, look, no one person can see everything. And Adam has sources. He sees stuff that sometimes I don't get a chance to see. He sends it to me so I can see it. Here is one of the stories that Adam sent me this morning in the last 24 hours. 72-year-old man shoots off-duty ICE agent. Found asleep on Fresno lawn. Agent arrested. Police. All right, this sounds a little confusing. Let me just break it down here. An ICE agent is in custody at a local hospital after police say he was shot after assaulting an elderly man and his daughter at a home in Fresno. The incident happened before 3:30 a.m. on Friday at a home in central Fresno. By the way, the source for this is ABC 7 out there in Fresno, California. The woman told her 72-year-old father, well, first of all, the police department out there said they found 32-year-old David Gonzalez sleeping on her front lawn. He's the ICE agent. The woman told her 72-year-old father. He then went out and told Gonzalez to leave. Once Gonzalez had woken up, he appeared drunk and he assaulted the 72-year-old. The daughter tried to intervene to protect her father, and Gonzalez physically attacked her. Fearing their safety, the 72-year-old man pulled out a gun and he shot the ICE agent. The woman's boyfriend, who's a police officer, was off duty, came to the home, put him in handcuffs. He's taken to the hospital. He was arrested. The elderly man who shot the ICE agent that was sleeping on the lawn is listed in serious conditioning. The elderly man who shot him is not facing charges. You know, he had a gun in California and shot some money. And surprisingly, the mayor has not called President Trump to see whether he can get the ICE agent released. So surprisingly.

0: Lord Voldemort just texted me some material. Five rape survivors terrified of Spanberger's parole board. Or a rape survivor is. He calls it Spanberger. It's worse than you can imagine. I'll have to look at this. Anyway, on this day, in 1945, the basis for Procol Harum, Alan Cartwright was born. This is one of the few records ever to sell over 10 million copies. A whiter shade of pale. On your Saturday morning extravaganza, your Saturday morning vibe. Keep it right here.
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1: 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Four words that mean business. With James Golden, a.k.a. 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James Golden, a.k.a. 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
9: And Chris is on the line from the Catskills in New York. Good morning, Chris. How are you?
10: Good morning. Great. Hey, you know, if you play Another One Bites the Dust back mask, it says start to smoke marijuana. You know, El Saeed reportedly wears five different colognes for a different occasion. What cologne was he wearing when he had a sit down with Aaron Burnett? With that being said, I watched the debate, and I'm not an El Saeed fan, but he won that debate. I watched the entire debate, and I watched the after. He didn't win it by a lot. It wasn't like a TKO. It was like by decision. There was a Republican pundit who said the exact same thing. That was his quote on with Brian Kilmeade. There was several hosts on this radio station

0: that I could tell did not watch the debate, and they kept saying that Rogers won. Rogers was so rattled by Syed that at the after interviews and questions by the media, he couldn't even talk straight, and he basically admitted that he knows he's going to lose. With that being said, if I lived in Michigan, I would write in Haley Stevens as a protest vote. But I move that race into Syed's going to win.
1: Okay, we'll see. We are going to play. We're going to play something from the ABC coverage of it, and then we're going to listen to what we have of the clip that they, how they covered it, and some of the things that actually happened. And we're going to let people make up their own minds about who won what and whether who was rattled and all of that. If they didn't see the debate, we'll see what other people have to think. Thank you, Chris. Always appreciate hearing from you. My man, Chris, up in the Catskills, New York. Beautiful guy. He's a beautiful guy. I love this guy. You know, we think differently on some things, but I always, always love hearing from Chris. He's so, he's a Democrat that I love. We'll be right back, folks. Don't go away.
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13: 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Bose Nerdly.

0: so well.
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0: Jerry LaCroix. You

0: Member of the group Blood, Sweat, and Tears. He was also a member of Edgar Winter's White Trash. He passed away in 2014. When I knew we were going to play this song, I just mentioned to Elias, I think Brenda Holloway wrote this song. So I had to look it up real quick. Brenda Holloway, she never got a real famous, but she was one of the Motown artists. She had one or two good hits with Motown. So I looked it up, and yeah, the songwriters of this song, Berry Gordy Jr., Frank Edward Wilson, Brenda Holloway, and Patrice Holloway. Made famous, of course, these are the guys that had the hit with it. Thank You, Baby. Blood, Sweat, and Tears. All right. Lord Baltimore sent us two clips. We can't squeeze them in right now. We just got to run them through our system. But one of them, we're definitely going to put in the library and hit you next week. You know, Lord Baltimore informs me that Abigail Spanberger is now, they're cutting some unreal. Her plan is to cut down. Let me look at his. Listen to this. Lord Baltimore Senator, he sent in the clip that supports us. We're going to play it next week, probably. The state of Virginia is planning to clear-cut millions upon millions of trees in Virginia. They're just going to go through and clear-cut millions of trees. The environment, the panda bears. Well, the panda bears eat bamboo. I'm sorry. The polar bears. Oh, that's right. The polar bears do ice. The owls. That's right. They're going to hurt the habitat for the owls and for the birds so that they can put up solar panels. Millions of trees she wants to put up. To put up solar panels that, as in the words of Lord Baltimore, that won't do a damn thing. Because they don't really contribute overall to the amount of electricity you could get from regular fossil fuel-based power plants. All in the name of the environment. So we'll have that as we continue to track this misery that is taking place in the state of Virginia. We're going to get back to phones shortly, but I want to clear this. And thank you. Elias found the cuts. So we're going to listen, and you heard Chris from the Catskills talk about it, the debate that happened this week in Michigan. Let's listen to the way that ABC News, the network, covered the debate. It's a little bit lengthy, but let's just listen to their version of it. Here you go.
1: Yes, it's the final countdown, and it was a contentious night of debates in some of the most high-profile races in the country, with the president's war in Iran and tariffs taking center stage.
2: A fiery night of debates in three races that could determine control of the Senate, with Democrats repeatedly tying their Republican opponents to President Trump's tariffs and the war in Iran.
3: Are you winning? Are we winning? Is anyone actually winning? That's the kind of policy you're going to get from a guy who wants to be a sock puppet for the Trump administration.
2: In Michigan, Democrat Dr. Abdul Al-Sayed and Republican challenger former Congressman Mike Rogers exchanging personal attacks.
3: Why are you going to go ahead and say that go ahead and say it.
4: No, I haven't been.
2: In a contentious moment, Rogers seemingly suggested that Al-Sayed, who was Muslim, and his family had ties to tererism.
4: Let's open up this can of worms. I'll tell you what my mother did. She was a small.
3: You go after my mom?
2: Al-Sayed firing back.
3: He wants this to be about anything but his own record. He's okay if the federal government spies on you. but he wants to make this about anybody else, going after my mom, my sister. Got nothing to actually say about me.
2: Down in Georgia, Republican Congressman Mike Collins on defense, pressed by Democratic Senator John Ossoff about the war in Iran that has sent fuel prices soaring.
5: Conflict. You want to support the troops? Why don't you explain to Georgians right now, Congressman, how this war has been a success? This is your chance.
2: Collins responding.
6: President had every right to go in there and make sure that Iran does not get a nuclear weapon.
2: Collins also defending the trade war, arguing the president is making things fair. Ossoff pushing back.
0: Okay, enough of that. Now you heard the bit with El Sayed, and you heard them, their version of it. He went after his mom, blah, blah, blah. But did you hear what Rogers said? No, they wouldn't play exactly what Rogers said. Now let's listen to the actual cut from the debate that they supposedly reported on his cut 56. Here's a debate.
4: Let's open up this can of worms.
7: I'll give you an...
4: I'll tell you what my mother did. She was a small...
3: You go after my mom?
4: I'm not going after your mom. Your mom was working at, I was going after that organization that was indicted for funneling money to Al-Qaeda. Look, that's your mom. My mom worked at a local chamber of commerce. I'll put my mom up any day for that.
7: All right.
0: Funny what got left out. Funny what got left out. Play that one more time.
4: Let's open up this can of worms.
7: I'll tell you what my mother did.
4: She was a small...
3: You go after my mom?
4: I'm not going after your mom. Your mom was working at, I was going after that organization that was indicted for funneling money to Al-Qaeda. Look, that's your mom. My mom worked at a local chamber of commerce. I'll put my mom up any day for that.
7: All right.
0: So why didn't ABC include the actual response? They said it got personal. Why didn't they put in what actually Rogers said? They edited that part out. Interesting how that works. Now, let's look at some other things. Let's just go through in the opening moments of the debate, cut that Chris says, by the way, that Rogers was beaten in. Let's listen to cut 54. Here is Mike Rogers talking about Mr. El-Sayed's credentials. Here he is.
4: And the doctor, well, he's not really a doctor. He says he's a physician. If somebody came into his office and he tried to treat that patient, he'd go to jail. So listen to this guy and what he's trying to sell here today. You're going to find out that this guy is not what he says he is. He is actually selling the best con I think I've ever seen. This is the first round of that, and I can't wait to talk more about that.
0: He's a fake physician selling fakes. Okay, cut 53. Here's more of the debate that, according to Christopher, our good friend from the Cascos, that Mike Rogers lost. Here's more losing from Mike Rogers. Here you go.
4: What my friend here just wants to do is he's kind of like a glitchy AI chatbot, is say the same thing over and over and over again. But let me tell you this. He has taken money from groups associated in support of the Muslim Brotherhood. He has taken money from individuals on his campaign who openly support Hamas, Hezbollah, Al-Qaeda. He's taken money from the George Soros family. What we found out is that this thing goes way back. Apparently, they paid for his education in Columbia. Now they're paying for his campaign. That's a billionaire, so last I checked.
7: What degree did I get at Columbia? Time, I'm going to give you a 30-second rebuttal.
3: What degree did I get at Columbia?
4: I get interviewed anyway, by him,
3: as a doctor,
4: not by you.
3: As a doctor, I understand.

0: exactly what's happening.
1: Not
0: he
1: a
0: says,
1: physician.
0: I like to say the same
1: not
0: thing.
1: Not a physician.
0: He says, I like to say the same thing. He's done the same thing over and over and over again. You know what that is? Vote to keep your prescription drug prices high. 19
1: That's
0: times. $1 million alone from Big Pharma. Another $1 million from the health insurance corporations. Of course, he is touting their talking points. This is a guy who has not been serious about providing people health care his entire career. What he has been serious about is making sure that he can monetize his time in public office. $14 million, two yachts, a McMansion in Florida. So at the end of the day, I'm a doctor. I want people to have health care.
2: All right,
0: so
2: 30 how does seconds. A guy, we're going to move on this. After this. Okay. 30 seconds.
1: How does a guy who's had less than 4 years of work experience, who, by the way, on the campaign trail said he had 10, own a luxury property in the United Arab Emirates? He's worth $1 million. Somebody has to tell me how this math works. A, his facts are wrong. Those are lies. But he is consistently not telling the truth. Well, let me just say it. He's lying. So he lied about being a physician. He lied now about being an Egyptian citizen or not being an Egyptian citizen. I can't figure out what he
0: it's
1: is
0: time.
1: Today.
0: Rick, can I
1: but
0: just
1: this,
0: speak to this?
1: This can I speak impacts to, look, he's talking what he's trying to tell you, okay, where he wants you to be. That's a con man.
3: Yeah, losing? Okay. Let's continue with this. Let me see which one we should get. Okay, let's go 55. Here's Roland for 55. Here we
1: you're
3: go.
1: You're bought off by George Soros' family. That means that you're bought off by Hamas, Hezbollah, Al-Qaeda. Those people who are supporting you, pour that money into your campaign.
0: This is
1: you
0: a very
1: begged ridiculous. Chuck Schumer. Begged Chuck Schumer. Matter of fact, you had to sneak by the trash cans in the back of the building to beg for that money. So here's the guy to send money out of politics until it gets to shove into
0: who's
1: his pocket.
0: For your ass?
1: That tells you.
0: Who's
1: that
0: your
1: tells
0: ass?
1: You.
2: 10 seconds.
1: That absolutely tells you who he is.
3: Now, you heard also our friend Chris, who was opinion we value very, very much from the Catskills, say that, you know, after the debate, oh, poor Mike Rogers was so shaky he couldn't get a word out. And also the media people all thought the pundit class. I thought I heard Chris say this. And if he didn't, I beg his pardon. I thought what I heard him say also say was that the media had some of the media watching at least had figured out that that Rogers lost this and Rogers was so whatever he practically admitted he's going to lose. Let's listen to a segment of the CNN. They're no friends. Let's listen to a segment of the CNN panel afterwards, cut 48. This is some of the discussion on CNN after the debate was over.
4: Is when he was asked, who's the greater danger to America, Israel or Iran? Three times he was asked that. He refused to answer. Afterwards, he said that's a dumb question. And he was right. It is a dumb question because the answer is so painfully easy. But he couldn't say that. He criticized Mike Rogers for asking him to condemn Hamas, Hezbollah, Al-Qaeda, saying they're scary words, but he hasn't condemned them. And they are scary words because they've killed hundreds of thousands of innocents, including 3,000 Americans, 3 miles south of you. So at a certain point, it goes from either this is political malpractice at the best, or he can't or he won't because of something deeper, and that is far more troubling. And I just, I don't get it because I don't want to get it because it really is dark.
5: I do. I get it. It's hard not to at this point. I mean, the associations are clear. Yes, Muslim Brotherhood, he said it a million times, but has the advantage of being correct. The man has surrounded himself, including high-profile family members, with individuals who have ties to CARE, which is aligned, which has been implicated in terrorism financing scandals. Can't condemn the attack on the synagogue without condemning Israel in the same voice. Can't celebrate the death of the Ayatollah Khomeini, who killed Americans, and so on and so forth. Eventually, you have to confront the evidence of your own eyes.
3: We're going to do this one, then we're going to head to break, come back and grab some more of your telephone calls. We'll go yet another round of rapid phones. But first, Abby Phillip on CNN, just to show you, hey, we play it from both sides, not just one. Here's Abby Phillip, cut 47, and her take on what happened at that debate.
6: If you're Abdul Al-Sayed, you're wondering, why is it that he is being asked constantly to address terrorism? When he's talking about the economy, the only retort on the other side is addressing terrorism, addressing terror attacks, addressing Iran, addressing all of these other things. I think that's the question, if you're Abdul El-Sayed, you're wondering.
4: If he kept having answered the same question and he answered it clearly, I would totally agree with that. And this is where I get back to, if you believe that, you know, Iran and Israel are either equal parts or Israel's more threat.

0: to the U.S. than Iran? What the hell, right? If your first reaction to, again, a terrorist attack in the state that you choose to represent that happened in March against the synagogue, if your first reaction is hurt people, the reaction with the Khamenei killing was, I don't really know what to say because a lot of people that I know feel very hurt right now because they were his supporters, right? Again, we're not talking about some nebulous entity. We're talking about foreign terrorist organizations that are declared so and have been recognized as such by Republican and Democratic administration who have the blood of thousands of Americans on their hands.
1: And it's reporters asking these questions. It's not Republicans asking these questions. And they're asking them because they don't get an answer.
0: All he needs to do is answer the question. Is my problem.
2: One other thing. Again,
3: Abby,
2: this election is going to be fought on economic terms. Guys might not
3: That's all.
2: But that is the reality.
3: You might not like it.
2: And this race right now
3: is extremely
2: close in a way that maybe it shouldn't be, or maybe it should be.
1: I don't think it would be this close if it was a purely economic question.
2: Well, maybe. I also think that it's a close race. So is the edge going to come from Mike Rogers hammering home this stuff? Or is it going to come from Mike Rogers addressing the reticence that voters have about giving Trump two more years on an economic policy that they believe is
4: It's going to come down to Abdul focusing on the pockets that everybody says he's underperforming in, but polls are showing he's raising in. He's gathering back the confidence of Jewish Americans. He's getting enthusiasm out of the fair, shaky look. He's not going to put Haley Stevens numbers with Jewish Americans. We know that. But look, Kamala didn't come for no reason, and Barack Obama is coming because Abdul sees how tight it is. And, like, yes, that is an issue. It's a D+9 generic ballot environment. We should definitely have more space and more room in this race for the environment that Democrats are running in. But he is pulling in very favored establishment folks. You may not like Barack Obama, but he is our most popular Democrat. I mean, the heavy hitters are coming in because he sees where this is going to tighten. And the fact that he's bringing in Obama says, I know where I need to make up some losses, and that is going to be my entirety and focus. So I hope he doesn't lean into any of the attacks that Mike Rogers is sending his way right now.
3: So you hear Abby. Well, this election is going to be done on economic. Abby, you don't get to decide how voters vote and what they vote for. She just declares, oh, this terrorism stuff. Oh, forget that. The election is just going to be about the economy. No, it's not. For some people, it will be. But everybody's not a CNN, Abby, single-minded voter with one issue. Abby, how arrogant. Oh, I'm sorry. We're not supposed to use that word with black people. I am one myself. I don't mind being called arrogant. To hell. But anyway. Tomorrow's the anniversary of Elton John going to number one on the United States of America's singles charts in 1997. A rewrite from his 1974 hit about Marilyn Monroe. Raising funds for Diana Princess of Wales charity. Candle in the Wind 97. It went on to become the biggest selling single ever in history. 1997. James Golden's Snurly Rapid Phones coming up. Princess Diana coming up in the next hour. Don't go away.
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8: James Golden Show. It's politics, but theater of the mind with James Golden, a.k.a. Bose Nerdly. James Golden, a.k.a. 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
9: Right, here we go again with Joe calling in from Virginia. Joe, good morning. What's on your mind this morning?
10: Good morning, Sir James, Duke of Democracy.
9: Thank you.
10: You were talking about Abby Normal Hamburger, my governor. I want people to know that the northern counties of Virginia, Fairfax, Loudoun, the I-95 corridor and part of Hampton Roads, they voted for, say, Hamburger, okay? But if you look at a political map of Virginia, this state is red. And in some areas, deep red. So the people, the conservatives need to get out and vote these Democrats out. Senator Warner said he was only going to run for two terms. He's running for four terms. He needs to be kicked out. We got to get rid of these people. So,
9: well, let me say this. You said it's a red state. I would just argue that it's a purple state because there's no way that Spamberger would win otherwise. Now, those pockets you mentioned are what? They're pockets full of tech, high tech. Some of those pockets, especially up there near Tyson's Corner and all that. And then you also have Fairfax County full of what? Government workers, and not just your run of the mill government workers. We're talking about the high end government workers. The rich, rich government workers. So, yeah, there's work to do. But it's going to take a lot of work. I'm looking at the clock, seeing if we can squeeze in one more. Bob, New Jersey, you got to go real quick. Time is fleeting.
11: Hi, I'm Bob in Florida. Are you speaking to me?
9: Bob in Florida. Go ahead. I'm sorry.
11: Yes, sir. I want to expand on the fake news, the ubiquitousness of the fake news, specifically the guy, the father of the 5-year-old who was shot you know, he went in the hospital. He had superficial wounds, like a scratch or a graze on his neck. Then they took him probably New Jersey. They got him out of New York. But so then his attorney comes out. His attorney says, he's got a bullet lodged in his neck. And, you know, CNN and ABC, that's the news they're going to report. They're not going to report he's got a superficial wound. They're going to report he's got a bullet lodged in his neck.
9: Wow.
11: That's it.
9: Thank you. I appreciate the call, and you did it in great time. Hour number duo headed to the cans. Hour number trio coming up with our very own The Return of the Princess. Princess Diana will be with us in the next hour coming up. 800-848-9222 is how you reach us on the phones. Here we are. The Saturday Morning Extravaganza, your Saturday morning vibe, as we send our number duo into the can and await our number trio. Be here for it.
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problem that I can't fix. 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